0: during the Obama administration to the maximum pressure campaign during Trump's first administration, and now the latest sanctions. All of these measures have been introduced under different titles, but they represent the same kind of bullying that we have always seen in American policy. In other words, it is the same movie they keep playing over and over again. We know this movie, so we know how to confront and deal with it.
1: On Sunday, Iran's currency, the rial, sank to a record low against the U.S. dollar. The International Monetary Fund now predicts Iran's economy will contract by nearly 5.5% this year. Fuel prices are surging in Iran, something that preceded nationwide protests in 2019 and earlier this year. In Gaza, two Palestinian brothers were killed and several others wounded when an Israeli war plane struck a tent sheltering displaced people near Al-Aqsa Hospital earlier today. The attack followed another bloody weekend in Gaza. On Sunday, Israeli forces killed at least two Palestinians, including 4-year-old Mohammed Abdel Salam Taha. Separately, a girl was injured by Israeli fire on Sunday in a camp north of Khan Yunis. According to Palestinian officials, Israel has violated the U.S.-brokered so-called ceasefire agreement nearly 4,400 times since it took effect in October. This is Abu Ahmed, a displaced Palestinian who was sheltering close to a building that was blown up by Israel on Sunday.
2: There is no ceasefire. There is nothing. There is nothing. Our lives are destroyed. Our youth are destroyed. What can we do? We want solutions. We want to live in peace. This does not make sense. This does not make sense. It's true these things are happening to other people, but I am also human. I see these things. People torn into pieces. We die. Our morale is destroyed.
1: Meanwhile, Israel's government has warned it may further intensify its attacks after several kites landed in an illegal Israeli settlement on Gaza's border. Palestinian officials said the kites were flown by children, were made of paper, and posed no threat. But Israeli Defense Minister Israel Katz accused Hamas of launching attacks, calling the use of kites an act of war. Israel's far-right National Security Minister Itamar Ben-Gvir has posted video on social media celebrating the construction of gallows where Palestinians will be hanged.
3: This is the facility. In this place, the terrorists will be executed. A hanging rope, viewing chambers where the crime victims will be able to come and watch, like in the United States, by the way. And we are fulfilling what we promised. Look, there were those who ridiculed. There were those who giggled. This place is starting to be built. The facility is being built.
1: In March, Israeli lawmakers passed a law mandating death by hanging for Palestinians who are convicted of terrorism offenses. Jewish Israelis will not face the same punishment for similar crimes. In 2008, Ben-Gvir himself was convicted by a court in Jerusalem of incitement to racism and supporting a terrorist organization. Diplomats from Syria and Israel held U.S.-brokered talks in Jordan on Sunday aimed at easing tensions following repeated Israeli attacks, including airstrikes on a major Syrian Air Force airbase. They were the first talks between the two countries in several months, coming after Israel on Saturday struck a civilian vehicle on the outskirts of Damascus. Israel said it had targeted a, quote, terrorist in the deadly drone strike, which left several bystanders wounded. This comes as Israel continues to occupy Syria's Golan Heights, which it seized in the 1967 war, as well as more territory in southwest Syria it seized after the fall of Bashar al-Assad. In Canada, Prime Minister Mark Carney has announced retaliatory tariffs on U.S. imports after talks collapsed without a deal on Friday. On Saturday, the U.S. slapped 50% tariffs on around $20 billion worth of imports from Canada. In response, Carney announced tariffs on $20 billion of U.S. products beginning on September 8th. Carney spoke to reporters on Saturday.
4: Why does it feel like today Mark Carney is going to war? Trade war. The tone.
5: Because we were attacked. You're at war when you get attacked. We got attacked. U.S. put 50%. We waited until the United States decided to actually implement these so-called 338 tariffs. That's fine.
1: We'll have more on the U.S.-Canada trade war after headlines when we'll speak with Avi Lewis, the leader of the New Democratic Party in Canada, and Lori Wallach of the American Economic Liberties Project. In New York, a federal judge has struck down a Trump administration ban on issuing visas to immigrants from 75 countries. When the policy was enacted in January, the State Department claimed, without evidence, that people from those nations are likely to receive public benefits after arriving in the U.S. Among the countries targeted were Afghanistan, Brazil, the Democratic

0: Journalist Lidia Terrazas of Univision posted a video on social media showing Liam crying and his father handcuffed as they're escorted into a vehicle. The arrest happened just days before Liam was set to start kindergarten. This is Texas Democratic Congressmember Greg Kassar.
1: ICE just arrested a five-year-old boy on his way to a soccer game in my home city of Austin, Texas. His name, just like the name of the little boy from Minnesota, is Liam. And Liam should be starting kindergarten this week. But instead, he's sitting in a trailer prison right now in Dilley, Texas.
0: Texas Democratic Congressmember Joaquin Castro said ICE denied his request to visit Liam and his father at the ICE camp. Castro said afterwards, quote, his detention is another devastating example of why Dilley must be shut down and why our government must end the detention of children and families. I have seen firsthand the conditions that children and families are being subjected to at Dilley, and no child should be held there. Dilley is run by the for-profit prison company Core Civic. More than 160 people have been deported to Haiti as the Trump administration begins to round up immigrants following the end of TPS, temporary protected status. It was the first deportation flight to Haiti after the Supreme Court greenlit the Trump administration's termination of TPS for an estimated 350,000 Haitians. The plane landed in the northern Haitian city of Cap-Haïtien Thursday. The country's main international airport in Port-au-Prince has been deemed too dangerous due to gang violence and growing political instability. Many of those deported last week were TPS holders and had been living and working in the U.S. since 2010. In related news, a U.S. Navy sailor who is on his ninth month of deployment aboard the USS Abraham Lincoln said his father has been detained by ICE. Joshua Aviles said he'd received a call this weekend notifying him of his father's arrest. Luis Manuel Aviles was taken into custody during a traffic stop in Key West, Florida. His wife said he's a handyman with a valid U.S. work permit. Aviles is originally from Nicaragua and has lived in the U.S. for nearly 20 years. His son Joshua said on social media, quote, this is heartbreaking for me. I don't know how I can mentally continue working 12-plus hour days knowing that my dad is somewhere possibly being treated like a criminal. My dad's only crime was coming to this country to give my siblings and me a better life. Tyson Foods, the largest meatpacking and processing company in the U.S., has shuttered two of its facilities in Illinois and Utah, laying off more than 3,000 workers. The company said in a release earlier this month that it'd be closing its Joslin, Illinois and Eagle Mountain, Utah facilities, claiming, quote, one of the most historic cattle shortages the country has ever experienced, as the reason for the move. About 2,500 Tyson employees were impacted in Illinois alone due to the sudden closure of the plant. Workers and supporters held a rally in Joslin Friday in protest of the mass layoffs. They're demanding the facility be reopened, as well as 6 months of full compensation and benefits for workers who've been left jobless. This comes as Tyson Foods CEO and President Donnie King made over $34 million in 2025, according to the Securities and Exchange Commission. In northwest Indiana, thousands of homes remain without power nearly 2 weeks after high winds and torrential rain knocked down trees and power lines, leaving behind flooded basements and roads. More than a third of a million homes and businesses were affected by the storm. This is Desmond Pompey, a resident of hard-hit Gary, Indiana, where over one in three residents lived in poverty even before the disaster.
2: And these are all the things that people take for granted. The basic things as far as like power, taking a shower, flushing your toilet, anything of that nature like that. So we really under siege, and I hope they just take care of the situation.
0: And a private arbitrator has ordered the Washington Post to rehire the opinion columnist Karen Atiyah with back pay. Atiyah was fired last fall over comments she made about the death of conservative activist Charlie Kirk. Her termination came as the Washington Post laid off more than 300 journalists, dismantling its sports, local news, and international coverage, all under the ownership of billionaire Amazon founder Jeff Bezos. That followed Amazon's $1 million donation to President Trump's inaugural fund. Karen Atiyah spoke to Democracy Now! In February.
3: The reason why this is an international news story, I think the Washington Post stands for a lot more than just a media company. It stands for a lot more than even just journalism, I would say. For a lot of people around the world, they're looking at

0: The Washington Post as a proxy and a bellwether for what's happening to America and democracy.
1: And those are some of the headlines. This is Democracy Now!, democracynow.org, the War and Peace Report. I'm Anjali Kamath. Amy Goodman will be back later this week. The U.S.-Canada trade war is deepening after talks collapsed without a deal on Friday. Canadian Prime Minister Mark Carney accused the Trump administration of issuing demands that would compromise Canada's sovereignty and undermine key industries. On Saturday, Trump slapped 50% tariffs on around $20 billion worth of imports from Canada. Carney then announced retaliatory tariffs on $20 billion of U.S. products beginning September 8th. Carney spoke on Saturday.
2: We've been under no illusions. We recognized from the start that America has changed. Early last year in this room, I observed that the decades-long process of steadily increasing integration between our economies was over. Our government understood before many that America would transform all of its commercial relationships, that it would put a series of tariffs on its closest allies and use economic integration as a weapon. We recognize that sometimes its signature was written in pencil. The gap between partnership and competitor, unfortunately, has remained too wide in recent days. So last evening, I instructed our negotiators to return to Ottawa. We cannot accept what they've offered, and we will not give what they've asked.
1: Canadian Prime Minister Mark Carney took questions from reporters after his address.
3: Why does it feel like today Mark Carney is going to war? Trade war. The tone.
2: Because we're attacked. You're at war when you get attacked. We got attacked. U.S. put 50%. We waited until the United States decided to actually implement these so-called 338 tariffs. That's fine.
1: President Trump responded online writing, quote, Canada wants the benefits of being a state without being one. They've also charged our great farmers for many years massive amounts of tariffs. No more, end quote. U.S. Transportation Secretary Sean Duffy appeared Sunday on Fox News.
4: We're great trading partners, right? But Canada gets the benefit of trading with the U.S. way more than the U.S. gets the benefit of trading with Canada. It's a country that doesn't have a military. We want fairness for the American worker. And some of our best friends are the worst offenders that treat us the worst. And the fact that we provide their security for them and they take advantage of us, I think President Trump was the first one to go, you know what, that's not the kind of relationship that friends should have. And so the president's calling them out. I think you're going to see Mark Carney come to the table very, very quickly because it's going to be devastating for his country.
1: On Sunday, the editorial page of The Wall Street Journal ran an editorial headlined, The Dumbest Trade War Revisited. Trump's decision to escalate a tariff brawl with Canada makes no economic or political sense. The tariffs come just 10 weeks before the midterms. Economists predict battleground states, including Maine, Michigan, Ohio, and Alaska, could face disproportionate economic pain from the tariffs. For more on this, we're joined now by two guests. Lori Wallach is director of the Rethink Trade Program at the American Economic Liberties Project and founder and former director of Public Citizens Global Trade Watch. Her recent piece for Foreign Affairs is headlined, The Right Way to Balance Trade, What Comes After the Neoliberal Order. She's joining us in Wisconsin. And in Toronto is Avi Lewis, the leader of Canada's new Democratic Party, the NDP. He's also a longtime Canadian journalist, documentary filmmaker, and activist. We welcome you both to Democracy Now! Avi Lewis, let's begin with you. Talk about what these talks were supposed to be about and why they broke down.
5: Well, good morning, Anjali. Hello, Lori. It's great to be back on Democracy Now! This has followed a sickeningly familiar pattern with Trump threatening and setting a deadline for devastating, I think, the Wall Street Journal. Rarely agree with the Wall Street Journal, but this is incredibly dumb. It's also incredibly damaging and dangerous. It's going to hurt Canadian workers. It's going to hurt American workers. It's completely unnecessary. And at the last minute, after negotiations are going on, under the threat of these massive tariffs, suddenly Howard Lutnick arrives with a whole set of new demands at the 11th hour. This is the pattern, and we've seen it over and over again. In this case, Prime Minister Carney read the room correctly. Canadians are sick of this. We're already under punishing tariffs in many of our most important industrial sectors, from automaking to forestry to steel and others. And we simply are not in the mood to grant more concessions. And so the prime minister walked away from the table. But the truth is, and the wider context of this is, that unfortunately Canada has already made a whole bunch of unilateral concessions. And so we're in a weakened position just in the context of the short-term trade deal. The prime minister gave up the digital services tax without anything to compensate it. That's a modest for big tech. That's a modest tax of about $7 billion a year. It was the only real solid tax we had on the big tech billionaire. I guess we have to say trillionaire class behind Trump. And that was at the beginning of this process, something like a year ago. We're also, while Canadians are united in this feeling that we've given enough to Trump's demands, and we can't concede further without securing protection for our own industries and economy, we're not all in this together. We have to remember, and Lori and I have been fighting free trade deals between Canada and the United States since the 1980s, because the integration of the corporate classes of our two economies has been achieved at the expense of working class people in both of our countries, and to the incredible, staggering enrichment of the wealthiest people and corporations in our economy. We are not all in this together. When the six big Canadian banks made $70 billion last year, they are not directly affected by tariffs, and they continue to make higher and higher profits every single year. We are not all in this together. When the oil and gas sector in Canada, which is majority owned by U.S. corporations, is on track to make up to $150 billion in wartime profits this year alone because of the immoral, senseless, illegal attack on Iran by the United States and Israel. $150 billion in profits for this industry that is not affected, that has been spared all of the tariffs because, of course, the United States needs a huge amount of Canadian oil each and every day. So we are united as Canadians in rejecting more unilateral concessions. We are not all in this together in terms of who's going to be hurt. And we need to build an independent Canadian economy. Mark Carney has had well over a year to get started on that project. He has announced big plans like buying the oil industry a new pipeline for $40, $50, $60 billion of public money, like major projects that suspend Indigenous rights and environmental protections in favor of largely foreign corporations coming in and buying more of our resources. He's having an investment summit on September 12th in Toronto to invite BlackRock and Blackstone and JP Morgan. And the prime minister has mused about selling our airports and our ports and privatizing more of our economy to the benefit of foreign investors. So we need a Made in Canada plan to develop our autonomy and double down on the things that unite us as Canadians, like our embattled healthcare system, which is also being privatized these days. But we're not on track to do that. This is a fork in the road moment for Canada, and we have a completely different progressive vision to offer Canadians that would help Canadian workers, defend Canadian workers in this crisis, and also get back to work building a truly independent Canadian economy that would benefit American workers as well. As we'll see in this next period, everybody is going to be hurt by this.
1: Avi, these new tariffs affect about 5% of the goods, of Canadian goods that are imported by the U.S. They target about $20 billion worth of Canadian goods. Who is actually hurt by these tariffs? Who are the workers? What are the industries in Canada that would be hurt by these tariffs?
5: Yeah, I mean, we already have tariffs on the automobile sector of 25%. A major integrated sector between Canada, the U.S., and Mexico. And this deal was only to achieve a lowering of 25% to 15% on auto tariffs. That makes the auto industry in Canada uncompetitive, which is why Lana Payne, the head of Unifor, the largest private sector union in Canada, said months and months ago that no deal is better than a bad deal. But this is an extension beyond steel and forestry and auto to tariff a lot of consumer goods. Everything from furniture makers to apparel to rubber and plastic products. This would bite deeper into the Canadian economy, across the economy. A lot of smaller and medium-sized businesses in every region of the country. But again, it's not all equally apportioned It's always certain sectors and certain regions which are hurt the worst. In this case, my province of British Columbia would be most affected by this latest round of tariffs. Ontario and Quebec, the largest economic provinces in our country, would also be severely, severely damaged by this. And don't forget that it's Americans who pay these tariffs, and it's American workers who are also affected. It's the cost of living emergency in Canada and the United States, where food prices, where rent, and the cost of putting a roof over your head, and all of the costs of living are going up and up and up in a period where people are really suffering. So, you know, there are corporate players who will make out fine, but it is the working class people of our continent who are going to be hurt. This may not be the huge proportion of Canadian exports to the United States in one of the biggest trading relationships on planet Earth between our two countries, but this is a deepening of an attack on Canada and on on the American working class, which has been going on since Trump was elected for the second time. And here in Canada, we need to do something big about it. We've got plenty of fantastic proposals about how we could actually protect ourselves. In the short term, we have an unemployment insurance program in Canada that only covers one out of three workers that pay into it. And it only gives you a little more than half of your previous wage or salary when you get laid off. It's hard to qualify for. It takes too long to kick in. We need immediate reforms to our employment insurance system to cover people with more support faster and to cover way more workers in our economy. Those are sort of the short-term things. We need emergency assistance for the sectors that are worst hit by this. Again, manufacturing, wood products, apparel and furniture and others. But we also need a bigger plan to actually Trump-proof the Canadian economy. We could do things when we are making major investments of public dollars in oil pipelines. We could use that money instead to build an east-west electricity grid, double down on renewable energy, which is energy independence forever, because the inputs for renewable energy are always free, unlike oil and gas and coal. We could build an east-west electricity grid to trade renewable energy across our country with battery storage and the cheapest installed energy, solar and wind, on planet Earth today. The world is moving away from fossil fuels in this period, and Canada is being left behind because we are continue, under the Mark Carney government, to tie our fate to massive military expenditures, massive fossil fuel investments, and all in on AI, which, despite the Prime Minister's excellent words about Canadian independence from the United States, mirror the Trump agenda. And unfortunately, under the surface, we're seeing an expansion of decades of integration of the corporate class between Canada and the United States. That is not a plan to make anybody safe.
1: I want to bring Lori Wallach into the conversation, director of the Rethink Trade Program at the American Economic Liberties Project and founder and former director of Public Citizens Global Trade Watch. Lori, building off of what Avi was talking about in terms of U.S. consumers who are hurting, I just wanted to read a couple quotes from politicians from border states. Here we've got Minnesota Senator Amy Klobuchar saying on X, Canada is Minnesota's number one trading partner. Minnesotans are paying for Trump's chaos. Republican Senator of Maine Susan Collins said the new tariffs would, quote, increase costs for Maine families as most businesses will have no choice but to pass on the tariffs to their customers through higher prices. Your response to what's happened with the collapse of the trade talks?
6: So it is the case that this situation is again, I don't typically agree with the Wall Street Journal, but perhaps the most stupid trade fight in history. In that, yes, if you are a purchaser in the U.S. of some of these goods, for instance, hockey sticks, but not pucks, I mean, go figure, you will see higher prices. But let's step back at the whole situation. And Avi's exactly right. You have at this moment this fight between two visions, neither of which are good for working people or for the environment. There is a way to do trade that benefits the majority of people, small businesses, farmers. And in Trump, you have an oligarch-first trade policy. He got elected saying he'd help working people. In fact, what he's done is make exceptions in his tariffs. Whatever you think about tariffs, at this point, 55% of imports into the U.S. have been excluded from tariffs because Trump gives free entry for his buddies in big tech, in chemicals, etc. So we have a situation where between the disruption of supply chains like the U.S. and Canada, which have been not under the right rules, but united in a way that literally it's disruptive to U.S. manufacturing when there's disruption in Canadian manufacturing. You have a situation where the U.S. now is down 75,000 manufacturing jobs since Trump came back to office. We have 30% decrease right now in factory construction since Trump came back the second time, because this the tariff chaos and malpractice is so severe. But the problem is, in Mark Carney, there is sort of the high priest of neoliberalism, a guy who has been going around the world trying to sell the Trans-Pacific Partnership, NAFTA on steroids, extra goodies for big tech and for big pharma, ways to attack Canada's wonderful pharmaceutical pricing system that don't even exist in the old NAFTA, as the replacement for the World Trade Organization, as if that's not bad enough. And there is something that is neither Trump's oligarchic trade grift nor the neoliberalism that Carney has in mind that actually could harness the benefits of trade, but neither of these guys is thinking about that. Rather, they're having this kind of personal fight, and it's political. So Trump can't bear the thought someone is standing up to him and not just steamrolling him. Folks in Canada are getting tariffed because they had the temerity to stand up and put tariffs in retaliation to Trump unilaterally tariffing them. That is the basis for these tariffs. And the notion that politically the U.S., Canada, and Mexico right now have the only duty-free trade at all under Trump too. Canada and Mexico still have majority duty-free access. At underlying all of this is, will we renegotiate in a way that works for people on the planet, the NAFTA replacement, the U.S.-Mexico-Canada agreement? And there, I think, are people with a good vision. Avi, for instance, in the U.S., many Democrats in Congress, of how you could fix that agreement and have a lift-up agreement. But instead, with this fight, we're just heading in the worst direction possible.
1: And Lori, how have Trump's economic policies vis-a-vis Canada differed from those, say, with China? And this especially at a time where we're coming up on what the Trump administration is calling economic D-Day, threatening to sanction any country trading with Iran?
6: So this is part of the lunacy of the situation. The United States not only has many decades of putting the economies together, as Avi said, not on behalf of working people, but for instance, the aerospace industry, literally, if you hit tariffs on metal products that are part of the aerospace industry, which is happening, you hurt jobs in the U.S. Instead of thinking about how do we make this smoother, and the U.S. and Canada have relatively balanced trade. If you take the crude oil sent to the U.S. to be processed and employ U.S. workers out of the formula, the U.S. and Canada have balanced trade. And then tariffs go to 50% in some products or higher, lower. But targeting Canada is the big problem when it's not. Rather, it's a partner and has balanced trade. Versus in China, China is the source of a ginormous trade deficit with the U.S., but not exclusively with the world. And it's because of particular policies that Canada is not implementing that China uses regularly, often called beggar thy neighbor, where you take policies suppressing wages, no independent unions, or no safety net, social safety net. So you basically suppress consumption. People save a ton because they're responsible for everything on their own. They have no support from the government. Or you subsidize at enormous rates. All of those interventions mean China is exporting an enormous amount. It's not just hitting the U.S. At this point, countries that were the emerging trade countries, countries like Mexico, like India, like Brazil, are going into trade deficits and are being deindustrialized because of this behavior in China. Trump has cut the tariffs. He feels some friendship with the authoritarian leader of China. And so he and Premier Xi have had many a happy meeting where they cut tariffs with China, the cause of the trade deficit. And here we have 50% tariffs on Canada. I would say, something that is more like middle school or childhood playground battles between Carney and Trump as compared to anything that makes economic sense or geopolitical sense.
1: Before we end, Avi Lewis, I want to go back to you, and I wanted to ask you about this other news from Canada. The Montreal City Council is set to debate a controversial motion calling on the city to suspend institutional ties with the Israeli government. Your response to this?
5: Well, I think I've been knocking doors in a series of by-elections that the Prime Minister has called in Toronto, in Montreal, in Vancouver. And I've been talking to a lot of Canadians at their doorsteps in the past few weeks over this summer. And I have to say that the ongoing genocide in Gaza is a pressing moral issue for, I believe, a supermajority of Canadians. I have only come across a couple of people who take a pro-Israel position at the doorstep and knocking doors in all of our major cities for weeks now. And the vast majority of people are shocked and appalled by the activities of the state of Israel, dragging the United States into attacking Iran in another endless, incredibly damaging war, spiking oil prices and punishing people around the world with higher inflation and higher cost of living, which is already out of control. And the sheer trauma of witnessing, and Democracy Now! Has done a better job than most media outlets in the entire world in documenting the ongoing murder of Palestinians in the West Bank, in Gaza, what is effectively an invasion now of southern Lebanon. People are upset and traumatized by the impunity and the violence visited by Israel on many different civilian populations now in the Middle East. And people in Canada are appalled and want to see their governments at every level do something. We've seen a big battle in Canada, as you have in the United States, where the pro-Israel forces like AIPAC or CEJA here in Canada, the parallel pro-Israel lobby group, are on the defensive now. They still capture most of the political class and the mainstream media, but among the majority of people, we want to see our government step up and take a clear moral position against apartheid, against genocide, and against the killing of civilians. And you see these debates breaking out at the city council level, in educational institutions, and at the national level in Canada. And the tide has turned definitively, and Canadians want to see their governments and their elected officials stand up on the right side of history. It's an ongoing battle, and the forces against us, the conventional narratives, are still very much in place in the political class and in the corridors of power. But the people of Canada know which side is in the light and which side is in the horror of these massive crimes against humanity. And I think the Montreal City Council debate is one of many that you're going to continue to see. It is not going to stop because Canadians are outraged by this impunity.
1: Avi Lewis, thank you so much, leader of Canada's New Democratic Party. Thank you also to Lori Wallach, director of the Rethink Trade Program at the American Economic Liberties Project. Coming up, we go to Florida to speak with Angie Nixon on her upset win in Florida's Democratic Senate primary.

0: Peligrosa, Dangerous Woman by Lila Downs, performing in our Democracy Now! Studio. This is Democracy Now!, democracynow.org. I'm Anjali Kamath. We turn now to Florida, where the progressive state representative, Angie Nixon, pulled off a stunning victory last week in the Democratic Senate primary. Nixon defeated Alexander Vindman, a former Army intelligence officer who testified during Trump's first impeachment trial. Vindman was backed by the Democratic establishment, and his campaign raised more than 16 times as much cash as Nixon's campaign. Nixon has served in the Florida House of Representatives since 2020. In 2022, she made national headlines for leading sit-ins and other protests inside the Florida Capitol to protest a Republican move to redraw congressional maps. In November, Nixon will face incumbent Republican Senator Ashley Moody, who was appointed by Florida Governor Ron DeSantis to fill the seat of Marco Rubio, who resigned to serve as Secretary of State. If elected, Angie Nixon would become the only member of the Democratic Socialists of America in the Senate. She joined the group in June. Angie Nixon joins us now from Jacksonville. Welcome to Democracy Now!, Angie Nixon. Tell us how you defeated Alex Vindman.
1: Good morning. I'm so happy to be with you all today. I was able to defeat Alex Vindman because it was good old-fashioned grassroots organizing. I am a former union organizer. I'm a community organizer. And I've had the opportunity to travel all across the state of Florida over the past nearly two decades to build a diverse coalition of supporters and, just folks who I've been working with over the past few years, nearly two decades. We actually were able to help increase the minimum wage. I was a statewide organizer with that ballot initiative, also helping with automatic rights restoration. And so it was just hustle. And so I'm super excited to be the Democratic nominee, and I'm glad to be here with you all today.
0: And Angie, you're facing off Republican Ashley Moody in November. Florida has gone to Trump twice. This is a deep red state. What is your strategy going to be to win in November?
1: My strategy is going to expand on the strategy we had during the primary, just really going to meet people where they are. Unfortunately, my opponent likes to call me names, but that's because she doesn't have anything to show for it. You know, folks are trying to label me right now and put me in a box. But Ashley Moody is someone who actually stole $10 million from the most medically needy kids here in the state of Florida. And they allowed her to divert that funding so that they could defeat two ballot initiatives that would have helped improve the health of Floridians across the state. And her reward for that theft was her appointment to this United States Senate seat. Not only that, but Ashley Moody is just someone who does not speak with folks. She runs away from folks. I've had to answer many calls and respond to many emails that she just did not return to constituents that were in need of assistance. She also voted against the ACA subsidies, which caused nearly 300,000 people here in the state of Florida to drop off the rolls, the ACA marketplace, and it caused our private insurance premiums to go up as well. Ashley Moody is someone who cannot be trusted. She's simply a rubber stamp for Donald Trump. She does any and everything that he says to do, and it's just ridiculous. We need to send people to Washington, D.C. who are going to stand up and push back against Donald Trump, people who are actually going to work hard to ensure they are lowering the cost and ending the corruption and the chaos that's in D.C.
0: And Angie Nixon, you ran on an affordability platform. Talk about your policy priorities if you do win the election in November. What is the message you'll be taking to the Senate?
1: So when I win, because I like to speak things into existence, on day one, I'm going to file legislation to re-extend the ACA subsidies. Folks are going bankrupt simply because they are trying to stay alive. Medical debt is the leading cause of bankruptcy, and that's absolutely absurd. And then we're going to also push hardcore for universal health care. A recent Yale study came out that showed that the government would save $1 trillion if we pass universal health care. Also, it's going to be really important for us to address this housing issue. Right now here in the state of Florida, people who rent, they're paying over 18% the national average. People who have property insurance and they are homeowners, they are paying 300 times more than folks in other states. And that just totally has to change. The reason they're paying all this money is because Ashley Moody took a lot of money from insurance companies. She didn't rein them in when she was the attorney general. And so they just, you know, they help her out by contributing to her campaign coffers. And so I'm happy to let folks know that the only people that I'm beholden to are hardworking, everyday folks. I am someone who prides myself on being unbought and unbossed. Also, I am a mother of five. Me and my husband have a blended family. I was a single mom for 12 years, and I understand how tough it is as it relates to childcare, right? I have a five-year-old right now, and some parents are paying $800 to $2,400 a month simply to try to send their children to a childcare facility. And so I support universal childcare. I know that for every dollar we put into childcare, we get $3 back in the economy because that allows parents to be able to work. That also allows our children to be diverted from the school to prison pipeline, which, you know, these for-profit prisons, these elected officials, these billionaires, they want our children to have an ill education, a ridiculous, a horrible education, right? Which is why they're defunding public schools, because they want to usher them into the school to prison pipeline. Why make sure that our children have a good quality education when they know they'll make more money off of them going to prison and exploiting their labor? And so these are some of the things that I'm really pushing for and want to see accomplished when I become the next United States Senator. I know there's a rumor going around saying that I want to abolish prisons. I don't. I want to abolish for-profit prisons. There's also a rumor going around saying that I want to defund the police. I don't want to defund the police. I want to defund flock cameras so that bad cops don't have the ability to stalk their ex-girlfriends or their ex-boyfriends. I want to make sure that we have a justice system that works for everyone, not just for the billionaires and co-conspirators of Jeffrey Epstein, who actually are treated more fairly than a single mom who got caught stealing formula to make sure that her child had food. And so these are things that need to really be worked on. We need to make sure that hardworking, everyday people get to shape what their communities look like and what their economies look like. And that's my mantra, that's my motto, and that's what I'm fighting for each and every day.
0: Angie Nixon, in May, you took part at a sit-in in Governor Ron DeSantis' office in protest of the redistricting bill, where you were arrested and now face a jury trial on trespassing charges in September. Talk about redistricting and how that affects the elections in November.
1: I mean, Donald Trump basically went to a lot of Republican governors and asked them to rig elections for him in the form of redrawing maps. And so we know that this was a partisan gerrymander because Ron DeSantis decided to release the maps to Fox News, and he did it when it was color-coded, and it showed and illustrated where blue seats, Democratic seats, would possibly be converted to Republican seats. And so that goes against our state constitution, and they illegally and unconstitutionally passed this bill. And so I decided to stand up for democracy and actually disrupt the proceedings because, again, what they were doing was illegal and unconstitutional, and it went against what the voters wanted. I believe, I know that the people should decide who their representatives are, right? The politicians should not be able to choose who their voters are. And what we're witnessing right now in conjunction with the gutting of the Voting Rights Act is Republican lawmakers in D.C. And all over these state legislatures, they are trying to return us back to the worst chapters of our history. And that is simply because they don't want us to have a say. They want the status quo. And I'm telling and making an appeal to everyone, right? Like, right now, these politicians are working less and less and less. And meanwhile, they're getting richer. We are working harder than ever And many of us are still struggling to stay afloat. They want us feeling hopeless. They want us to feel as though nothing can change, as though voting won't matter. But they're spending billions and billions of dollars, right, to suppress our right to vote. They're changing laws, making it harder for marginalized communities, for working families to go out and vote. And this is because they want to stay in power. They are so fearful of losing power. And they are fearful that we are going, many people are going to come into power, and they think that we're going to do to them what they've done to many of us for hundreds of years. But that's not the case. What happens when working families come into power, when everyday hardworking people become our state lawmakers, our federal lawmakers, we lead with love and humanity and dignity and compassion and respect. We want to make sure that no one experiences what we experienced as marginalized people. Again, I was a single mom, and I keep going back to this. I was a single mom for 12 years. I know what it's like to struggle. I don't want anyone to have to struggle the way in which I did, right? I know what happens. I am also proof positive of what happens when government does it right. I was a recipient of a workshop, a program in which I was able to gain down payment assistance because money trickled down from the feds, that trickled down to the state, that trickled down to the local government, that allowed me, a woman who had graduated from the University of Florida, that was working for the state but only making $28,000, they helped me pay my down payment. They helped me with down payment assistance as well as closing costs, right? And when I refinanced my home, I paid that back. But these are programs that Donald Trump cut under the big BS bill, programs that Ashley Moody does not want. And that's because they just want their campaign donors and their billionaire friends and family and themselves to get richer. I am ready for hardworking, everyday people to get bailed out. I'm ready for small business owners to get bailed out. We have to focus our efforts on lowering their costs and not these costs of these big corporations. Over 88 companies last year made over $105 billion. They paid absolutely nothing in federal taxes. Meanwhile, I had a woman tell me she made $55,000 last year, and she's on a payment plan with the IRS. Our system is broken. And I want to go to Washington, D.C. to help fix it.
0: Angie Nixon, final question. You joined the DSA recently in June. What is your relationship to the organization? If you win in November, you'd be the first DSA member in the Senate.
1: So you are exactly right. I just recently joined the DSA. I also just recently joined the Working Families Party. And my relationship is one that I just joined them because I saw that they were one of the organizations that was working the hardest to help ensure that people have universal health care. I'm talking to too many people who have loved ones that have died because they were underinsured or they didn't have any insurance. And so I am not an active member of DSA. I just paid a little bit of dues because as I paid dues with the Working Families Party, because I appreciate certain parts of their platform. Do I agree with all of it? No, I don't. And I don't agree with everything in the Democratic Party as well. And so I want folks to know they don't have to worry about me pushing some type of authoritarianism or any type of dictatorship. As a matter of fact, I have made it my life's mission to push back on any type of authoritarian and dictatorship, which is why I am so adamant about fighting back against Donald Trump and heading to D.C. I want folks to know I am someone accessible, ethical, someone that they can trust. I'm willing to have conversations about any questions folks may have of me and my ideology. But if they look at my track record, they know that I always put people first, hardworking, everyday people first. And that is what I'm going to do when I become their next United States Senator.
0: Thank you so much, State Representative Angie Nixon. You're the Democratic Senate nominee for the state of Florida. Thank you for joining
1: us. Thank you.
0: Coming up, we'll go to California, where Aisha Wahab has won a special election for a seat in the House, even though AIPAC spent millions to defeat her. She's set to become the first African-American in Congress. Stay with us.

0: Everybody Deserves to Be Free by the Resistance Revival Chorus. In California, progressive Democratic State Senator Aisha Wahab has made history by winning a special election to fill the congressional seat vacated by disgraced Representative Eric Swalwell, who resigned amid sexual misconduct claims. Wahab becomes the first African-American elected to Congress representing eastern parts of the San Francisco Bay Area. In 2018, she also became the first African-American elected to public office in the United States. During Wahab's congressional campaign, groups affiliated with AIPAC, the American-Israel Public Affairs Committee, spent over $6 million to support her rival, Melissa Hernandez. Aisha Wahab joins us now. Welcome to Democracy Now! Aisha, you won the primary pretty easily earlier this year, and during this special election, between then and the special election, groups affiliated with AIPAC spent over $6 million to defeat you. Talk about the significance of this victory and how you did it.
1: Well, I just want to appreciate my team and the district for really seeing through it. My district is a decently well-educated district. They knew that my record is very, very clear versus the lies that were spread by AIPAC. And I do want to highlight the fact that the millions of dollars in this district, compared to many other districts, for example, we don't have a big city. We don't have an Oakland. We don't have a San Jose or San Francisco. And San Francisco is barely touching $3 million of outside spending. We were pushing over $9.4 million, right? And still counting. We'll see the final numbers. But it did significant damage when there's, in a single month, nearly $6+ million being spread lies. And I'm very happy that the Chronicle actually stated that a lot of the ads were misleading and were lies.
0: And Aisha, it wasn't just AIPAC that was a special interest group that was working against you. You also pushed for a bill that would outlaw caste discrimination when you were in the state Senate, and you pushed for this law. In 2023, it ended up being vetoed by Gavin Newsom. But during that time, you faced a lot of death threats and violent threats. And how did you deal with that? And talk about what you were pushing for and what that interest group was.
1: Yeah, so there was a bill that I pushed called to ban caste discrimination, which is practiced in some cultures where you could never educate yourself enough to get out of the caste, right? It's literally a 3,000-year-old slavery model that still exists today. And there were a lot of people that were opposed to it. They will never say why they were completely opposed to it. They pretend that caste does not exist. But the fact that we had the Senate have to pay for a bulletproof vest for me because of the amount of death threats that I received, rape threats, just a lot of weird things. It was important for me to carry the bill all the way through because it was the right thing to do. It basically said that in California, let alone in the United States, discrimination of any kind is bad. And I wanted to ensure that all people in my district felt seen, felt heard, and felt protected.
0: Aisha Wahab, you're the first Muslim and first African-American woman in the state Senate, and you'd be the first African-American in Congress. We're now, coming up on 25 years since the invasion of Afghanistan and 5 years since the Taliban took power. Your thoughts on, the significance of your trajectory and what is happening in Afghanistan?
1: Yeah, I'm an American through and through, born in New York, raised by Uncle Sam in the foster care system. And as an Afghan American, someone who is proud of my culture and heritage, it's disappointing to see what is happening in Afghanistan, where they are blocking women and children from going to school, really living their lives. I think that that's going to be a disaster to come for Afghanistan, let alone the fact that the United States needs to practice diplomacy, and regardless of which group is in power, we should be exercising diplomacy and having a relationship, hopefully even kind of steering them in the right direction when it comes to human rights, women's rights, and just civil rights across the board. Afghanistan is a landlocked nation. It is surrounded by interested parties. They have an unlimited amount of resources that the United States needs to, at least partner with, to have contracts with. And Afghanistan also needs other allies, and we have not really exercised that. There are a lot of different warlord groups that want power that are not the Taliban, too. And I think that each of them are deeply, deeply failed and misguided in the sense that they are not doing what's right for the country. They are doing what's right for themselves. And we have seen, even under the support of the United States, that these warlord groups literally rape the country.
0: And Aisha Wahab, last question. You just have 30 seconds. You talked about growing up in the foster care system. How has that informed your policy priorities? And what is the message you'll be taking to Congress?
1: Definitely. You know, our entire campaign was about unity and supporting the most vulnerable community member. Growing up in the foster care system, going to church, living with different types of people, hearing different languages, I realized that at the end of the day, everyone wants stability, everyone's peace, a thriving future, and to live the American
0: dream. You just
1: dream.
0: Have 5 seconds, Aisha.
1: That.
0: I'm so sorry.
1: I want to be able to do that.
0: Thank you
1: no
0: so
1: worries.
0: Much. Congressman-elect Aisha Wahab won a special election in California. And that does it for today's show. Happy birthday, Julie Crosby. I'm Anjali Kamath. Thank you for joining us for another edition of Democracy Now!

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0: Hello, welcome to Train of Thought. My name's Rob Tobias. I have a special guest, actually two, in the studio with me. Justice Gross is here and his friend Ashley Walter.
1: Yep.
0: Welcome.
1: Thank you.
2: Thank you.
0: And there is a performance coming up on Saturday, August 22nd, called Justice and the Voices of Light. Let's talk about it. Yeah. You write songs, and it's happening at Unity, I know, so it has sort of a spiritual component to it. But tell me about the program and the Voices of Light.
2: Well, it starts at 7, doors at 6:30. Most of the Voices of Light, which I include myself, are students or former students in the music program at LCC. It's where I met Ashley, who's here today. It's where I met Corey and Anthony. And Alex is actually plays piano with the Eugene Concert Choir and is a piano student in master's program at U of O.
0: Mm-hmm. Yeah, so all the people involved, let's see. So obviously it's you and Ashley. And then Corey Nemute. Is that a singer? Or?
2: Yeah, she sings. She's the alto. Ashley's our soprano.
0: Mm-hmm.
2: Anthony plays bass and cello.
0: Cool. Sounds like a nice sound you have. And that Unity of the Valley. For those who haven't been to Unity of the Valley, can you describe it? I know it's there is a congregation there, but it's a multi-purpose room. But
2: yeah, there are a lot of famous artists go through that venue. It's an incredible sound system. The acoustics are great. There's a grand piano there. You know, high quality keyboard.
0: Yeah.
2: And,
0: we're gonna get into you guys singing some stuff live, which I'm excited to hear. But I'll say one more time, it's happening Saturday, August 22nd at Unity of the Valley, which is 39th and Hilliard. Doors at 6:30 and shows at 7, 10 to 20 suggested donation. The program, it's all music.
2: It's all music.
0: Mm-hmm. And I'm sure the songs have a lot of meaning to you. Why don't you tell us, you know, about the one you're about to sing?
2: Well, this one's called "Light of the Moon," and it's kind of reaching people on a level, just letting them know that, you know, they're beautiful or, you know, precious. You know, this music's intended to lift people up and give a message of love and hope and unity.
0: Let's hear a little bit. This is Justice Gross and Ashley Walter.
2: That's right.
0: Singing an original song, "Light of the Moon."

0: Beautiful.
1: Thank you.
0: Yeah. Nice harmonies. Ashley, tell me about how this is for you, performing with Justice, and how you come to these songs and create these harmonies.
2: Yeah. I have been doing backup vocals and general harmony work for, I don't know, at least the past 7 years. Right. Typically, most Sundays, I perform at Riverside Church in Cottage Grove. Uh-huh. And that's usually who I work with. I

0: D.C. I did 3 years. I helped Justice out with one of his finals, where he had a four-part choral arrangement for one of his originals. Actually, that original is going to also be performed at the concert this Saturday.
1: What's the title of that one?
0: It's why am I
2: Love,
0: blanking?
2: love can heal.
0: Love can heal, that's right.
1: Yeah.
2: Probably because you're on the radio.
0: Probably.
1: And Justice, being the songwriter, tell me about the creation of this song. How do you come to to write these songs?
2: Well, probably some of it has to do with, being a parent, or just my own things I need to tell myself.
1: You have a daughter, is that right?
2: Son.
1: A son.
2: Yeah.
1: And is this, were you thinking of your son with this song or just?
2: Some of it,
1: Right.
2: but just in general, everyone being really hard on themselves for what they've done. And when I was younger, I used to write a lot of protest songs and like, the world's screwed up, what are they all doing? And people didn't really listen to that so much. So I started writing about love and compassion, and so I think people are more willing to hear that.
1: And the audience, who's coming to the show? How do you have a following? Is it part of the Unity Church or?
2: Probably, hopefully, a lot of the church members, because we did play there last Sunday, not yesterday, but we played a couple songs there. And Laura Dubois, she gave a statement, something like, "The voices of," she's a music director, "the voices of light live up to their name. Their harmonies are exquisite, and the message is," something
1: It's
2: like,
1: good to have Laura on your side. I've worked with her a little bit. That's awesome. So tell me more about the program. You said there's some you're doing mostly your songs, but there's a couple of covers in there.
2: Paul McCartney's "I Will" and "Unforgettable" and "I Promise I'll Know the Real," Nat King Cole made that famous, but someone else wrote it, which, as a songwriter, I feel it's important to know who wrote things.
1: It wasn't until McCartney and Dylan and those, came around that it became more usual that people wrote and performed their own songs,
2: Right.
1: That was the usual thing that was kind of separated out with songwriters and performers, I think both are valid. It's nice to hear people's interpretations, so I'm sure you'll give it your own twist a little bit. But let's go over with another song of yours. Something called "Word," just
2: The
1: "Word,"
2: Word.
1: "The Word."
2: The Word.
1: It's also a Beatles song by that title. That's why when I heard it, I was like, I wonder if they're doing that one. But tell us about this song.
2: I wrote this for a Christmas Eve service 1 year. It's kind of my response to some political dogma I heard in church. They were kind of preaching to one side, and so this was my kind of response to, how we should go about ministering to the world. I'm not a Jesus thumper or anything, of course, but I was brought up in church and I understand the teachings of Jesus. He's pretty cool dude.
1: Well, Lennon used to, "Say the word, love.
2: Right.
1: Say the word and you'll be free."
2: Right.
1: It's also used like when somebody says something's true. Word,
2: Right.
1: word.
2: Exactly.
1: So let's see how you use it.
2: Okay.

0: is.
1: Nice.
0: Yeah. Sorry, Ashley, I messed up the little words in
2: no,
0: the end there.
2: No, you're fine.
1: It's okay.
2: She's it is what it is.
0: She's a professional.
1: Uh-huh. Say more. I know, I don't know, some people like to let the lyrics stand for themselves, but do you feel like talking any more about this song or willing
0: yeah.
1: to believe? I mean, belief is... I mean, I know a lot of non-believers, let me just say that. And so, like, to open themselves up or to give it a possibility of being true, you know, something other that there's not tangible is it's a leap for a lot of people.
0: Right. Well, the way I came up with the title,
1: mm-hmm.
0: you know, is spread the word across the land. You know, the word is love.
1: Uh-huh.
0: You know, the word is love thy neighbor.
1: Mm-hmm.
0: You know, that's what I was taught, you know. And
1: is that kind of what you're talking about? Just believe
0: yeah.
1: that love is the thing.
0: Yeah.
1: Mm-hmm.
0: The word is love, you know.
1: Mm-hmm.
0: Love thy neighbor, do unto others, all those things I learned. You know, I grew up in a very progressive family. My dad was a minister. He was a professor at a black college, and you know, I grew up in a black gospel church. And
1: mm-hmm. Where was that?
0: In Austin, Texas.
1: Texas. Uh-huh. But belief. But again, belief. You know, you say I'm not a Bible thumper or whatever, but it really has to be something you come to individually.
0: Right.
1: I know I had a great friend, Rabbi Hanan. He's no longer with us, but you know, he used to say, "Don't should on me, and I won't should on you." You know,
0: right.
1: Like you should do that. You should believe. You know, if you don't, blah, blah, you know. So none of he was not a component of any of that. It's like it's got to be something you come to.
0: Yeah, I think you know, in my times as trying to share this music and make a difference in the world. I've come to this idea of working towards not alienating anybody, especially the people I'm trying to reach.
1: Yeah.
0: You know, I stopped having to put things on Facebook because everyone was squabbling whenever I'd try to like say something on Facebook that was like non-political or, you know.
1: Well, I'll read your flyer again. It's this Saturday, August 22nd at Unity of the Valley, 39th and Hilliard, Justice and the Voices of Light have a show. Doors at 6:30. It starts at 7, 10 to 20 suggested donation. An evening of heartwarming. Beautiful songs about love, hope, and unity. We talked about love. What about hope and unity?
0: Well, I think we kind of talked about unity a little bit. And one of the ideas that I like to talk about is that perhaps there's a chance that if we can all see our common needs for food, shelter, warmth, our desires for companionship, friendship, and if we can have compassion for all those needs and desires, then perhaps we can let down our guard enough, long enough, to where we can see each other and we can work out our differences.
1: Mm-hmm. You mentioned an album. Do you have an online presence at all? Is there a website?
0: Yeah. You can get me at justicegross.com or, I'm on YouTube. I'm all over the place. JustuS Gross, GROSE.
1: Mm-hmm.
0: And Eyes of Love is the name of the album.
1: Uh-huh. Is that a song title too? Or?
0: Yeah.
1: Uh-huh. We might have time for one more. I don't know if you have time. You got another one in you or not?
0: I think we do.
2: I'm down if you're down.
0: Okay, I'm up if you're up.
1: Now you're on the spot. Yeah, I mean, we have a few minutes. We have a few minutes. Just share one before we have to go. Justice Gross with Ashley Walter singing, but there'll be more. There'll be other vocalists, right?
2: Yeah,
1: at least three part on most of the songs.
2: Or? Yes. Yeah. Sometimes four.
0: Anthony's a little shy.
1: It's a good feeling to be in the middle of that when you guys all hit a harmony. That's what I love about singing too.
2: This is what happens when you create an army of choir kids.
1: Yeah.
0: Exactly. Yeah. Let's see. Every day are for Kim.
2: Let's do for Kim.
1: Decisions. Okay.
0: So you will notice that the alto part is not here.
1: I won't notice because it's not here.
0: You won't notice.
1: So you just have to make it good with what's here. Yeah.
0: Maybe Ashley, you just want to sing on a lot more of it or something like that.
2: Yeah.
0: So Ashley's going to
2: wing
0: it.
2: Whatever's intuitive.
0: Yeah.
1: All right.
0: So this one I wrote for...
2: let me pull it up real quick.
0: Yeah. I'll just intro while you do that.
2: Yeah.
0: So my friend Kim Basher, we were friends, longtime good friends from the Kerrville Folk Festival. And... one year she was killed coming back from the festival by a drunk driver.
1: Wow.
0: And, you know, my mom died a year before, but that didn't, I knew it was coming. But Kim, she was just taken so quickly, I was just broken.
1: Yeah.
0: And so I wrote this song as a way to get out those feelings that I was having. And I also want to say, too, about this, you know, I often think my feelings are going to kill me because they're so intense. But they come and go. So it's kind of the message. Like waves on the ocean,

0: Beautiful.
1: Thank you.
0: Justice Gross with Ashley Walter. Songs about love, hope, and unity. Maybe you could add healing to that, because it seems to me that that was kind of a cathartic healing song for you.
1: Yeah, thank you. Yeah, I usually write songs because I need to.
0: Yeah. Yeah, I was going to ask about that. Yeah. Songwriting is kind of a, I mean, yeah, it's self-therapy, I think, in some ways. But then to be able to share them like you're doing, yeah, it can be powerful. I don't know. It's a gift.
1: Yeah.
0: How do you think you'll intro that song, do you think, for people?
1: Probably the same way.
0: Yeah.
1: Just tell them the truth about it.
0: Uh-huh.
1: I know there's a little scariness. Oh, people will be like, oh, he's talking about drunk driving, you know. But it's just the truth.
0: Yeah.
1: Yeah.
0: Yeah, but it is a healing song, and I would think it can be something for people that, you know, without a specific, with any event, you know.
1: Right.
0: I mean, that is what
1: yeah.
0: triggered you to maybe write it, but yeah, you wrote it in a universal way.
1: Definitely. It's mm-hmm. The idea of leaning into the wind, you know, lean into whatever is biting you.
0: Yeah. Mm-hmm.
1: And have whatever feelings you're having, you know, is the way for the blue skies to come.
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1: Yeah.
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4: Hi, and welcome to The Art of Relating, episode 19. I'm your host, Zach Schwartz. I'm a psychologist out there in the world, but I don't do counseling or therapy over the radio. We're just learning a system together through these shows in The Art of Relating that are effective humanistic interaction skills. Remember, you can write in with questions or comments to Zach at kepw.org. 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Hearing them and agreeing with them is the easy part. So you got to practice and have multiple ways to take it in, which is why today, after we ground, I'm going to have a guest for the first time. And I'll introduce her, but as in most things, we say ground first. So set your bottom half, attach to the earth, open your joints, relax your knees and hips, connect yourself to the ground. And then the top half of your body, relaxed but hold a shape that says, I'm worth something, I have some confidence, I feel up or energetic. Let your body talk to your mind, and then breathe at least two grounding breaths. Remember, bottom to top, fill your stomach, fill your chest, and let it all go. A couple of those. And then shake out the kinks. That's number four. I'm going quick, but we do this every week. And then finally, self-talk. In your brain, you hear those pieces of self-talk that we recommend are relax, affirm, unhook. So take it easy, chill out, I'm a good person, I'm doing the best I can. It's all small, I'm just a speck living on a speck. Let everything shrink. Find your, what I call your Obi-Wan self, your internal resource, the part of you that's billions of years old. He or she is in there. And then when you feel centered, grounded, then we can begin. So, as I've said before, the most complex things you do in a day, I would argue, are to interact with another person, hooking up those 200 trillion cell biocomputers and getting something harmonic to happen is a real art. So lots of different ways to look at it. And for the last 6 months, say it's only been me talking at you. So today I have a guest who also does a lot of relationship work and communication work. And she's a therapist here in town, a licensed clinical social worker in private practice named Erica Freeman. Very busy, very well thought of, and like I say, does a lot of this kind of communication. So I'm going to turn the mic over to her, and she will take it from there, share some of her perspective, share some things that will help us relate, hopefully, more effectively.
5: Okay, so as he said, I'm Erica Freeman, licensed clinical social worker, and I am in private practice in Eugene, and you can find me on Psychology Today under Erica Freeman, LCSW. I offer a group therapy Monday afternoons for people who are struggling with depression, anxiety, and or bipolar disorder, and that group teaches people skills to help them manage their struggles more effectively and helps them be more independent. And we also do a lot of skills around relating and with ourselves and with others to help us be more effective in the world of relating, both with ourselves and with others. I also offer a blog, and the blog is Erica L. Hernandez, that's my married name, .com. So Erica with a C, Hernandez with a Z, Erica L. Hernandez.com. And on my blog, I also talk about natural ways to help people more effectively manage depression and anxiety and bipolar disorder. I also talk about coping with grief and loss and the interesting interplay between spiritual experiences after the loss of a loved one. So you might find some of that interesting on that blog. So when it comes to my perspective on the art of relating, as Zach calls it, I really look at that like a puzzle. And I think of it as there are many pieces and parts. And when you put all those pieces together, you end up with a beautiful picture that makes taking care of oneself and relating with others much more effective. And so I'm going to start with each major part. I'm going to break that into smaller parts. So one of the major parts of relating is how I relate with myself. And so I'm going to first talk about how I relate with myself, because how I take care of myself and relate with myself has a direct impact on how I relate with other people. So, for example, there are a number of things that I try to help people learn that I think are really important about taking care of oneself. And they're really basic, simple things, but they have a huge impact on people. The first one is exercise. We find in the research and in our daily lives that if we exercise, we feel better. And I often help people try to develop a plan of beginning to exercise or finding something that they like to do that they can do. And the research shows actually that if we exercise an average of 45 minutes a day, the brain grows. Literally, the neurons in the brain grow. It's amazing. It even happens when we're 60 and older. So those of you older listeners out there, you don't have to worry about the brain shrinking in old age. You can get out there and walk, and it will grow. And it's amazing. I had a client in my office today who's been coming in for, I don't know, 6 weeks maybe, and has been very depressed. He had a stroke and has been struggling a great deal with his depression. And finally, this last week, he pushed himself. Before that, he was walking maybe 10, 15 minutes a couple times a week. This last week, he got out there and he walked 5 times, 35 to 45 minutes, and he said it was so hard. He had to force himself the whole way. And yet, when he came back to see me today, he said he felt so much better. Wow, 5 days, and he was already feeling better. And I believe that it was related to walking. Zach talked at the very beginning of the hour about grounding and another word for meditation. And that's another thing that I find to be crucially important about how we take care of ourselves, is to find a time of day and a way that we feel comfortable meditating. And I encourage all my clients to do it. It's something that I do 2 and 3 times a day. And I notice when I do it regularly, it helps. The research supports that meditating reduces pain, it reduces anxiety, it improves mood. And people who meditate an average of an hour a day in the later years in their life don't get dementia. So much easier to relate with people if our minds are clear and sound, and meditating helps that. Zach has something to say.
4: So this is great stuff, and we're talking a lot about self-care, and we have talked before on this show about the right to self-care. It's one of your 5 interpersonal rights. We've talked about ground, process, and content being the order of things in an interaction, and ground is between me and me. And process is between me and you, and content is between us and the item, and that's the order of things. So all these things I do, and remember, the last part is, I don't control what I get. I only control what I bring, and what I bring to an interaction certainly affects the interaction. It doesn't totally guarantee anything, but when I bring good stuff, I get better stuff in general. So all this about self-care really matters, and it's really the first step.
5: Okay, so continuing on that realm, we also find that our nutrition has a big impact on how we feel, and anything that impacts how we feel impacts how we relate to other people. And obviously, Zach and I are on the same plane here, with maybe different wording. And it's remarkable to me how much more research there has been recently out in the world on how nutrition impacts mood. So, you know, whole grains, plenty of protein, plenty of fruits and vegetables, all these things really impact how we feel and how we relate to others. And making sure we eat regularly. There's plenty of research out there that shows if we miss a meal, we feel worse. And so, you know, just getting the 3 meals a day in. It's amazing how many people I have come in to work with me and they don't eat all day long. And then they go through this binging in the evening and they feel terrible and their weight fluctuates and it has a really negative impact. And just eating regularly and eating good food can have a huge impact on mood as well.
4: God, I know that feeling.
5: Yeah, me too.
4: Skipping meals and binging.
5: Skipping meals, yeah. And feeling strange.
4: Oh, God.
5: Having a harder time relating to people. Yeah, so, you know, what we eat, what we take into our temple impacts what we put out of our temple, whether it's, you know, relating to other people or how we take care of ourselves, makes a big difference. Another thing that is really impactful is having a healthy rhythm about our lives. It was really funny on the way to work today. I dropped my 11-year-old off at school, and she was doing some kind of quiz about you know, how many of these things you have to have at least 3 of them to be healthy. And one of them was having a good rhythm, getting up at about the same time, going to bed at about the same time, eating at about the same time, sleeping about the same time each night. These things really make a difference. My son had interesting homework that talked about a loss of sleep one night can kill brain cells. Depression can kill brain cells. Anxiety can kill brain cells. Mania can kill brain cells. Walking and meditating makes them grow. So let's make sure we get enough sleep at night too. And then let's think about how we think. What kinds of thoughts we have. Because if I'm thinking that you're a crappy person, I'm probably going to say nasty things to you. And if I'm thinking that you're a good person, I'm probably going to be more likely to have positive things to say to you, and I'm probably going to have better energy in your company. So it's really helpful to think about how we think and whether we're having positive thoughts or negative thoughts, because those impact our relationships and ourselves. And the last piece of the puzzle, the portion of the puzzle that's about how I take care of myself, is whether I have any spiritual anything. And that could just be maybe I sit with a tree or I watch the squirrels, you know, or maybe it means I go to church. There's lots of different ways to be spiritual, but having some kind of connection to something bigger than myself, that speck idea, right, that can really help. So that piece is important. And it's just as important how the other person that I'm going to be interacting with, it's just as important that they do all those things for themselves. So how I do it and how they do it is going to impact how we do it together. So then if I look at the puzzle pieces around how I interact with other people, I have to think about how I communicate, what kind of words I use. Am I talking about everything or am I talking about this thing? They talk about nonviolent communication, and when I talk about nonviolent communication, what that means is that I'm going to start out by saying something I like about you. I'm going to say something positive about you before I expect you to listen to something I don't like, because you're more likely to not get defensive, and you're more likely to open up your ears and be ready to hear what I have to say if I start with something positive. And then if I focus on how I feel about one thing I didn't like that you did, it's much more likely that you're going to be able to listen to me. Whereas if I talk about all the 100,000 times you did this horrible thing, you're going to tune me out and not want to hear what I have to say. Because of course you didn't do it 100,000 times. You only did it 900 times. So there's going to be a debate there. But if I talk about one time and it was yesterday and it was at dinner time, then I'm being specific and you're more likely to be able to listen. So communicating with that regard, and also being ready to admit my part. You know, maybe I didn't communicate well in advance, or maybe I expected too much, or whatever it was. So being able to admit my part.
4: And I noticed that people use language differently, and I think you just made a point about that, and I didn't want it to get lost, that some people, for example, will say, this happened 3 years ago, and they mean the year 2015. Some people say this happened 3 years ago, and they mean a while. So noticing how you use language and how the other person uses language really helps to communicate more clearly or understand them better. And I love that part about starting with something positive and keeping your criticism or issues you may raise small and specific.
5: Right, right. It's really crucial. Absolutely. So once we've dealt with that, there's going to be times when stress rises. And I know that Zach has talked to you about taking space. And when the stress rises in an interaction, it's a really good idea to recognize it and to be able to have some kind of agreement with the person you're talking to that, you know, that if we start getting stressed, if we start rising, if we start escalating, we're going to take some space. And space is really helpful, but if we don't have some kind of agreement about what space is going to look like, it can cause as much trouble as it starts. And I have had a couple in my office not long ago talking about having a conflict. And one of them said, I need to go home, and they went home. And the other person had no idea when they were going to talk again. And it went on for a day or more before they talked. And the whole time, the person who was left was stressed and worried. You know, is this the end of the relationship? Are we ever going to talk again? And so if we have an agreement that it's going to be 20 minutes, or it's going to be 36 hours, or it's going to be a week, but we are going to then get back together at this place, and we're going to talk about this thing again, then there's less stress around it.
4: So remember, every right carries an obligation. That's like philosophy 101.
5: Right.
4: So the right to space, the right to pause, the right to go to a neutral corner carries actually a dual obligation. One is to give space when it's asked for, and the other is to return and resolve. And that's what Erica was just talking about.
5: Right.
4: If I know how long or under what conditions are we getting back together, if I assure the person that this is not me ending the discussion, this is not me walking out on you, this is me pausing,
5: right,
4: I promise I'll be back,
5: right,
4: that ends a lot of that worry in,
5: right,
4: the person left. They don't feel so abandoned,
5: exactly,
4: or so shut out.
5: Mm-hmm. Right, and that reduces the stress and makes it more possible. So on an everyday basis, whether we're communicating or not having that kind of intense conversation, it's important in relationships to invest, to make time to spend quality time together, to make time to be one-on-one, especially in intimate relationships, and to choose to connect, to choose to turn towards our partner, to look at them, to acknowledge them, to touch them or hug them. Little things each throughout the day where we choose to share something, we choose to look at them, we choose to hug, we choose to touch. Those things can make a big difference.
4: I think one problem with that is that when we first get together, we first fall in love, we're not sharing a budget, we're not sharing house chores, we're not sharing children. It's easy to look at each other and pay attention to each other.
5: Right, right.
4: And we sort of take it for granted.
5: Yeah.
4: But if we don't watch it as time goes on,
5: yeah,
4: there's less time for that, or it happens less often. We have to learn to be conscious of it and make it happen.
5: Right.
4: Start having date nights. Start having conversation hour.
5: Right.
4: Get a babysitter.
5: Yeah.
4: Whatever we got to do.
5: Choose
4: to
5: it.
4: Keep that connection,
5: mm-hmm,
4: strong.
5: It's, yeah.
4: It used to be take no effort.
5: Right. First couple years,
4: anybody
5: maybe.
4: Anybody can do that.
5: Right.
4: But how we do later that matters.
5: Right, right. And it's also important to really look at when minor hassles come up that we deal with them, that we don't wait, we don't procrastinate and put them off until they become this major problem. So that's another piece that's important. And I want to go back to the thoughts that I mentioned before when I was talking about how to take care of me. If I'm taking care of my partner by having positive thoughts about them, I'm more likely to have a positive energy around them and more likely to think of something negative they did as part of a bad day rather than part of them being a horrible person. So really important to have those positive thoughts about my partner. And then the other important piece of the puzzle is coming back to the spiritual piece. We don't have to believe in God. We don't have to be part of a church. But we need to find a way to connect with the greater world, whether that's to watch a squirrel, to sit by the river, to meditate, to ground ourselves, to take some time, hopefully each day, but at least each week, to really kind of sit quietly with the world, the greater world, as part of our, it's part of where we are. And so getting, finding a way to connect to it is important.
4: So that part of me that I call my Obi-Wan self
5: right.
4: from Star Wars,
5: yeah.
4: if I get there, that guy, that Zach, that part of my awareness is always feeling relatively loving and happy and at peace. Everything's small on this planet. And I love that part of me, and bringing that part to an interaction. What I say is, only Obi drives. So who decides what I say or do? That's up to my Obi-Wan self. But free will, ironically, belongs to the ego. So my ego has to agree to
5: right.
4: give that power to the spirit.
5: Right.
4: Which is all part of connecting in the way you're describing.
5: Exactly.
4: So
5: that can be spirituality. There doesn't have to be a God involved. If you believe in it, great. If you don't, it's that connecting to your deeper self, and nature can really help. So, you know, whether you're going for a walk and just noticing when you get outside, notice the color of the trees, notice the animals, notice the squirrels, notice the birds, you know, notice the sky, notice the quality of the clouds or the lack thereof, you know, notice how the sun feels if it's out, notice how the raindrops feel.
4: And then try and bring that self, if I hear you right, mm-hmm. to your interactions.
5: To your interactions,
4: that's who you're
5: yes.
4: letting interact with
5: right.
4: your partner.
5: Exactly. So. Yeah. Yeah. And then the interactions are going to be better. And to do that, we have to take time to get in touch with that part of ourselves. You know, again, whether it's through meditation or whether it's through watching squirrels play. You know, whether it's through, you know, watching your dog play or petting your cat or, you know, whatever it is that you have that helps you connect to that quiet, peaceful, happy place inside yourself. You know, those kinds of things really make a difference in how we interact with other people and what energy we bring to those interactions. You can't see the energy, but you can feel the energy. And everybody around you can feel the energy. Even if they're not tuned into it, they can feel it a little bit. So what we do to help ourselves get tuned into that comfortable, happy place can make a big difference in our art of relating.
4: So how do I, you know, my partner uses language different than I do. She feels different than I do. Her
5: right.
4: maps of reality are different than mine.
5: Right.
4: So how do we untangle all that into a loving, functional relationship? Do you have any tips or ideas?
5: Yeah, well, you know, it is. It's complicated, and it's maybe more complicated when men and women interact with each other because we come from such different places, right? We've got different hormones. We've got different structures, like you said, different ways of relating. And, you know, if we can practice occasionally, and it can feel pretty awkward, but if we can actually sit with our partner occasionally, you know, a couple times a week maybe, and just say, okay, let's just sit down and let's practice talking and let's practice paraphrasing what the other guy says. It's amazing how that can help you be aware that when you have a conflict, it's amazing how often that happened because we misunderstood what the other person intended to say. Or we believed.
4: Right. I never know what you said. I only know what I heard.
5: Right.
4: And that's never the same.
5: Right.
4: And the
5: right.
4: only one that knows what you intended to say is you.
5: Right.
4: And what you actually said, I'm not sure actually even exists.
5: Right.
4: I just know what I heard.
5: Right, right. Exactly, exactly.
4: So there's a lot of checking back and
5: checking
4: forth to
5: back
4: do.
5: In.
4: And
5: yeah.
4: to make that a habit or
5: yeah.
4: to do it under stress or
5: right.
4: to do it in an argument, I should be practicing all the time so
5: right.
4: it becomes automatically
5: right.
4: how
5: right.
4: I speak. Otherwise, I won't use it under stress.
5: Right, right. And the thing is, we may not remember to use it under stress, but if we have a time when we're not under stress, that we sit down and we talk and we do it then, it can help smooth over the stressful times because it's supernatural. How many of us, I bet Zach and I would both agree, even though we teach this stuff, even though we read about it, we've studied it, we know a lot about it, when it comes to a stressful interaction with our wives or husbands, how often does it happen? Probably not real often. However, that doesn't mean we can't come together with our husband or wife when we're not under stress and practice it then and helps.
4: Absolutely. And remember, the skills are applicable unilaterally. When I work with couples and they both learn these skills, great, they can use it all the more. But even if only one of them is there,
5: right.
4: if they start to practice the use of these skills, it'll still work, even
5: right.
4: if their partner never heard of it, even
5: right.
4: if they don't understand.
5: Right.
4: It still works.
5: It's amazing.
4: But it takes practice.
5: It takes practice.
4: And I tell people for free, Mm-hmm. You can call me and check on what your homework was. I don't charge by the minute.
5: Right, you know? Right, right.
4: And me a lot neither. Of people go, what was I supposed to do this week?
5: Yeah, yeah, you can
4: so
5: text.
4: Call me and yeah. check in yeah. and we'll figure it out.
5: Yeah, absolutely. And, you know, taking time to read about something that helps you connect to it. So if you know if you're going on Zach's site at Dine Skills, or if you're checking out my blog at ericalhernandez.com, or you decide you want to try out a group where you can work on these skills with other people, you can get in touch with me, Erica Freeman, and you can find my phone number online, and get in touch with me and see if being part of a group might help you learn those skills. That's another thing that can help. Again, check out the blog, www.ericalhernandez.com. Erica with a C, Hernandez with a Z.
4: And remember how we defined a healthy relationship. Two independent people, each taking care of themselves, choose to hang out together. Neither one of them has to. So they right. each have some material and emotional independence. Mm-hmm. And they choose to hang out together. And they act out of mutual respect because they each demand that. That's called assertiveness.
5: Mm-hmm, right.
4: And they each offer that. That's called consideration.
5: Mm-hmm.
4: And there's skills for both. So I loved, Erica, thank you so much for
5: You're
4: starting
5: welcome.
4: With self-care.
5: Yeah.
4: And getting yourself set to be in an interaction.
5: Right.
4: And I say to clients often as an early homework, I say, whenever anyone initiates a contact with you this week,
5: mm-hmm.
4: and for any reason, always start with, hold on, find center,
5: uh-huh.
4: and then check in,
5: yeah.
4: hi, what you need.
5: Yeah.
4: But get in the habit of doing that. Mm-hmm. So if you're under stress or if you're talking to about mm-hmm. a sensitive issue with mm-hmm. a spouse, say, you might use the skill if
5: yeah.
4: you do it all the
5: if
4: time.
5: If you do it all the time, right.
4: So create those habits and check in with each other. So I want to ask Erica how, as I have her, because I know we both do this for a living and in our personal lives. So I say to people, I want you to be healthily assertive, and I also want you to be healthily considerate. And remember, all assertion, no consideration, we call that narcissism. There's just one world and it's mine. And the opposite of that, all consideration and no assertiveness, is codependence.
5: Right.
4: And so
5: right.
4: often they find each other, a codependent and a narcissist.
5: Mm-hmm.
4: They get along great until mm-hmm. one of them gets healthier.
5: Mm-hmm.
4: But that's
5: right.
4: for another day. So I'm wondering, while I have Erica here, any tips on how to be healthily assertive or healthily considerate?
5: Yeah, so a lot of what, you know, I mentioned the group that I run on Monday afternoon from 12:30 to 2, and in that group, I teach people skills to help them feel better, and part of that is we work on our thinking patterns and learning to have more positive thoughts. We spend a whole 4 weeks on learning nonviolent communication, which is about, and there's sections on being assertive and setting boundaries in the group.
4: So what's an example? How do I be assertive in a healthy way?
5: Well, it might be something very simple, like saying, no, I'm sorry, I'm not available to talk right now. We can schedule something later.
4: Uh-huh.
5: Or, no, I can't lend you a dollar.
4: Don't have it.
5: Don't have money, not going to give it. Yeah, it's okay to say no.
4: Uh-huh.
5: Mm-hmm. Yeah.
4: Certainly. How about consideration? How do you be better at being considerate?
5: Well, one thing that I've talked about with some clients is helping them understand that if they're too nice and they don't set boundaries, they're not being nice to themselves. So you have to find that balance to be considerate to other people. You have to think of their feelings and your own feelings. So it's part of that is boundary setting. I can be considerate to a point, and then I need to set a boundary so I take care of myself also.
4: Yeah, it's funny. If I do values clarification with a couple,
5: mm-hmm.
4: almost all the time they'll say, we're equals, it's not gender-based, we run the show together.
5: Right.
4: But then when they start to interact in real-life situations, those values seem to go out the window.
5: Right, right, like, right. Yeah.
4: And even
5: yeah.
4: though they
5: Theory
4: believe
5: and
4: that,
5: practice. Yeah.
4: they immediately start a who's right fight, or they start trying to control each other.
5: Right.
4: Or they start, you know, and we're in such a win and lose, such a divisive sort of history
5: yeah.
4: that it's really hard to change. How
5: yeah.
4: do we be partners? How do we equally validate and care about each
5: mm-hmm.
4: other, even
5: mm-hmm.
4: though we're different?
5: Right.
4: And there's a lot of learning involved in that process.
5: Mm-hmm. Mm-hmm. So being considerate to myself helps me be considerate to someone else.
4: Absolutely. I only have that which to share, love, etc., is that which I can generate in my own center.
5: Mm-hmm.
4: And so what
5: right.
4: I can make, you know, what did the Beazel say? You know, what you the love you take is equal to the love
5: you make. 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
9: From legendary cryptids lurking in the dark shadows of the rugged backcountry, to haunted waterfalls cascading through the Pacific Northwest rainforests, mysterious voices in the archaic redwoods, ghost ships stuck in the unforgiving coastline, and bizarre natural or unnatural phenomena that defy explanation. Oregon is a state where the paranormal is woven into the landscape itself, and the sky fills with lights that were never there. Every legend has a story. Every mystery leaves a trail. And tonight, we're diving headfirst into the unknown. Join your hosts, real-life monster hunter Jason Kenzie and author Michelle Heaton. You're listening to Strange Oregon.
10: Hello, everybody, and welcome back to another Strange Oregon episode. This is number 3. I'm very excited. We're going to be talking about Bat Squatch. Where are your hosts? I'm Jason Kenzie.
11: And I'm Michelle Heaton.
10: Well, hello. How are you today, Michelle?
11: I'm doing really good. How about you, Jason?
10: I'm very tired of traveling. I did 13 hours to get home. So, mm-hmm. You know, that's the way the cookie crumbles.
11: Yeah.
10: Yes. And so how have you been?
11: Doing really good packing, actually, because I'm going to be moving soon. So doing that, and I've been writing a lot and keeping busy.
10: Oh, that's great. I love hearing that. I know that there has been a lot of fires happening in Oregon right now.
11: Yes, absolutely. There's actually 2 million acres that are on fire right now. And I think there's something like 39 active fires going on in the state. Most of them are in the central Cascades region and the eastern part of the state, which is the high desert.
10: That's a lot of fires.
11: Mm-hmm. Yeah, it got pretty smoky there for a while over in Sweet Home. We were inside the house for about a week and a half.
10: Oh, wow. You know, I'm wondering why are there so many fires? Is there somebody out there starting fires?
11: Yeah, I don't know. I heard that they caught somebody because there's fires up in Washington, too, right now, about 20 of them, which covers about 700,000 acres, I think. They caught somebody who was setting fires randomly, And the other ones, I think, usually the fires in Oregon start in July when there's lightning and from the 4th of July fireworks.
10: If there's a fire that burns deep into the wilderness, they do not send firefighters out there to fight them. They only send firefighters to fight fires where there's structures involved. So what was happening was people who worked as firefighters would go up there and they would start fires because it's a lot of money. You get paid a lot of money. You know, I think it's over $100,000, you know, a season for fighting fires. So I don't know if it's true, but it is strange.
11: Yeah, definitely. Yeah, I heard the same thing. They actually caught somebody some years back in, I think, around Klamath, who was a firefighter who was starting fires.
10: I mean, it's pathetic, really. Yeah. I mean, it's putting people's lives at cost. Mm-hmm. So there's something interesting with fires, though. We're going to be talking about Bat Squatch. And wasn't he, like, the first time someone saw Bat Squatch? Wasn't it when Mount St. Helens exploded?
11: Yeah, so in 1980, Mount St. Helens erupted. And when that happened, people reported seeing this creature rise out of Mount St. Helens as it exploded. And as the ash and smoke is covering the, you know, the countryside, there's this huge Sasquatch-like creature with wings, with like 20 to 50 foot wingspan, flying through the plume of ash.
10: Really?
11: Yeah.
10: And so how long, when was the last time it was seen?
11: I think the last time it was seen was in 2009, actually. There was a group of hikers who had witnessed it flying overhead. The wingspan casted a shadow of 50 feet. So if you can imagine, something flying in the air, closer to the ground, not in the atmosphere, creating a 50-foot wingspan shade over the area. And that's what the whole group of hikers witnessed.
10: And so did they call the police? I guess they would have.
11: I don't know. Yeah.
10: Can you imagine the police call? I'm like, hi, excuse me. I just saw a giant bat, like a creature covered with fur, and it was just throwing its poop at us. Right?
11: A Sasquatch with wings.
10: Well, there has to be more than just one. I mean, if it's related to bats, then they multiply like bunnies, right? So,
11: And
10: if they're anything like bats, they have to sleep during the day and then come out at night. Yeah. Now, I'm not sure if Bat Squatch is a real thing. I mean, you'd think that people would see it more and more, and there would be hundreds of them flying around.
11: Yeah, you'd think.
10: But there are other animals out there, like the California condor, that has a wingspan that is quite huge, and that could be something they could have seen.
11: Yeah, totally. And, you know, humans like to exaggerate, or maybe when they get startled, they see things bigger than what they really are. So maybe that just made them believe that, you know, this thing that they saw, because it was unusual and it was strange and it was scary. First thing that comes to mind, Bat Squatch, of course.
10: Maybe it was a Sasquatch that caught like an eagle and it was eating it. Maybe the wings were like stretched out. I mean, think of the California condor has 9.8 feet, almost 10 feet wide for their wingspan. I know that's quite, you know, smaller than 50 feet.
11: Yeah, but still, I mean, what if it was a Sasquatch with an owl on its back or something?
10: Yeah, that's a big possibility too, that it wasn't, maybe an owl was attacking it and grabbed hold of its shoulders and you know, the hiker, the person that saw it. It was dark. The Sasquatch was hunched over. I mean, who knows? But how come there isn't more people that come out saying that they've seen

0: Yes, it would. It would give us a lot more information than what we have, because right now we've only got four like reported reports or substantial reports, if you will. One in 1994, actually two from 1994, one from 1998, and then the one from 2009, and that's it.
1: And allegedly has a wolf-like or dog-like muzzle, sharp teeth, and glowing yellow or red eyes. Well, that's from one extreme to the next, right? Glowing yellow to red. They might as well say it was glowing red, purple, green, orange, polka dot, and red eyes.
0: Yeah, but we get reports about Bigfoot all the time that have yellow eyes, blue eyes, red eyes, so.
1: It says that it also has bird-like feet. Boy, that'd be a funny-looking creature. It'd be 6 feet tall with little skinny bird-like feet. The other, you know what it was? It was a mutated Sasquatch that got kicked out from the clan because they kept making fun of his feet.
0: Maybe it's a hybrid.
1: I mean, there's nothing like. Yeah, I didn't see Bigfoot. I saw bird-like feet.
0: I saw bird foot.
1: Yeah, bird foot. So why hasn't anyone found? Well, I guess it doesn't land very often. But like giant bird feet, like giant. Like if it has 50 foot long wings, then you'd think that it would have these giant 3 foot. No, yeah, 3 foot or 4 foot. Giant bird-like feet.
0: Yeah, you would think so. I mean, eventually it would have to land at some point, right?
1: Yeah. And if anyone out there happens to catch Bat Squatch, if you'd like, just give him a contract and have him join Sesame Street. Yeah, because they have Big Bird. So
0: Yes,
1: now they
0: they
1: can
0: do.
1: have Bat Squatch too. Well, there's another supernatural, mysterious, physical mystery going on out there. I imagine it has superhuman hands, combat skills, and effort climbing capabilities, I imagine.
0: Oh,
1: Of course, I don't
0: yeah.
1: know why he would climb.
0: Well,
1: Yeah, I don't. I'm,
0: bats climb, right?
1: they do, but why would they climb when they can fly?
0: Maybe they gotta get someplace where they can't fly. I don't know. Like maybe in a cave or something.
1: Well, I haven't researched Mount St. Helens, so
0: Oh.
1: I guess I need to go there and check it out.
0: Yeah, Mount St. Helens has like a plethora of the lava caves. There's lava caves all over the place there. So, of course, a bat squatch could live in a lava cave. They're huge.
1: Well, in 1994, the Brian Canfield incident. This is the most famous account documented in articles by the News Tribune. He was driving through the backwoods of Pierce County, Washington. A young man named Brian Canfield stated his truck suddenly died. A 9-foot-tall blue-furred creature with massive leathery wings landed right on or in front of his vehicle, stared at him. Scared the heck out of him and eventually took off into the night. I wonder why it would just stop and stare at him. Why not, like, just grab the vehicle and flip it? What's the point?
0: Yeah, that's mind-boggling. I don't
1: Well,
0: know.
1: there's is there another is there another incident down by Oregon where hikers
0: Yeah.
1: have seen him?
0: Well, there was a logger truck driver in northern Oregon who claimed to have actually struck a large winged ape-like creature. So
1: Actually, say that again.
0: There was a logger who was driving his truck, his log truck, and he struck a creature that had wings and looked like an ape, but they
1: I
0: never
1: wonder why
0: found a
1: it didn't
0: body.
1: fall. I wonder if he said, I wonder if he said it hit the ground.

0: Maybe.
1: That's 1998. So he would still be alive. We should try and find this guy, and it'd be awesome to get his story. So if you were a logging truck driver in Northern Oregon in 1998 and you hit a big furry creature, can you contact us and tell us your story? You can go to our
0: Please.
1: Facebook page, which, believe it or not, it's called Strange Oregon.
0: In 1994, there was a pilot, an airline pilot, Butch Whitaker. He reported encountering a giant flying humanoid while operating his private plane. And that was near Mount St. Helens as well.
1: I wonder what Butch is doing these days.
0: Yeah. We'll have to find out, Butch Whitaker.
1: Butch, can you contact us? Tell us your story. That would be amazing. Before we go any further, I'd like to maybe talk about some stuff that's in the news that is kind of strange going on around Oregon. Do you have something you want to talk about?
0: We could talk about the crawl space intruder.
1: Oh, okay. Interesting. What happened?
0: Yeah, so recently there was a 41-year-old man who was convicted of first-degree burglary and sentenced to 3 years in prison after turning a family's townhouse crawl space into an elaborate, well-lit living area. He lived underneath their townhouse.
1: Really? And he had video games and string
0: Everything.
1: lights.
0: Yeah, he used the
1: He even
0: family's
1: stored
0: electricity.
1: weapons.
0: Yes. Yep. And he hooked up to the family's electricity to power the televisions, the gaming consoles, the string lights, like everything. And like you said, he stored weapons like swords and knives. Yeah, the family was completely unaware until a neighbor spotted him and called the police. And then they busted him. It's a pretty big thing in Oregon. People do that. It's not unheard of.
1: Really? Well,
0: Yeah.
1: his name was Benjamin Bucure, 41, was found guilty of first-degree burglary. That's interesting. I wonder what game he was playing up there. Maybe Grand. What's that game called? What's that game called? A Grand.
0: Oh, Grand Theft Auto.
1: Yes, he was playing Grand Theft Auto.
0: I
1: I
0: was
1: wonder
0: thinking
1: what game he was playing up there.
0: Grand Theft Auto. I was thinking maybe Minecraft. I don't know. That seems like something, you know?
1: Once he builds it, he
0: Yeah.
1: destroys it.
0: Yeah.
1: So it was a family crawl space.
0: Yeah.
1: So I don't understand. They must have kicked the guy out, and then he decided to climb up onto the roof or something and climb up into the crawl space because he must have been climbing in from outside, and then his neighbor spotted him.
0: Well, I okay,
1: But he's
0: so
1: family, so.
0: no, I read this story that he was, I guess, homeless or became homeless, and so he just found this crawl space, probably snooping or, being a whatever, a weirdo, and he turned his crawl space into this home, and these people did not know who he was.
1: A family t Oh, so just a typical family's townhouse. Oh, that's a weirdo.
0: Yeah.
1: Definitely.
0: Yeah.
1: And I bet the family was downstairs. I bet the family was downstairs, like going, "Oh God, those mice are getting much louder these days. It
0: Right?
1: sounds like they're playing music."
0: I mean, and could you imagine too, like in Oregon, electricity is pretty expensive. So their electric bill must have been unreal.
1: Oh, must have been through the roof.
0: Yeah.
1: Well, something else that's in the news, an enchanted forest. The enchanted forest had a bomb threat. So
0: Really?
1: the enchanted forest theme park in Turner, Oregon, was evacuated and temporarily closed following a bomb threat on Thursday, July 9th. The sheriff received a threat at 11:30 a.m. and deputies assisted by the Oregon State Police thoroughly searched the property. Officials declared the park safe and found nothing suspicious.
0: Which is
1: Well,
0: really sad.
1: that's strange all to itself.
0: Yeah. I mean, that's horrible though, because it's a children's theme park, which is really cool. Have you ever been there?
1: I have. I haven't been to the one in Oregon or the one that this place that had the bomb threat. But the last time that I went to the Enchanted Forest, everything was so old, like from like 1901. Like they were just so old and things were falling apart and it just everything was still paper mache. So maybe that's why he did this, because he was mad. He paid the money, he went inside. He's like, my God, this place is so old. What a rip-off. Not that it makes it okay to do a bomb threat.
0: Yeah, no. So the Enchanted Forest in Turner, Oregon, though, that was created in the, I believe in the 19, between the 1960s and 70s, by a man, who just had an affinity for fairy tales. And it's really sad because this bomb threat comes not too many months after he had passed away. He just recently passed away, and they had his memorial in May, I believe. So that makes it kind of
1: Oh,
0: sad
1: so
0: because
1: maybe
0: he's a
1: it
0: really
1: was probably a
0: popular,
1: family member that did it.
0: I don't know. I'm not sure, but it's a wonderful place to go. I highly recommend it. If you haven't been there, if Oregonians who are listening haven't been there, go to the Enchanted Forest because it's the most magical place outside of probably Disneyland that you could go to.
1: I'm just wondering what people are talking about this place. What they've said about this place.
0: The Enchanted Forest?
1: Let's see. Yeah. I mean, it looks nice. It does look like it's being remodeled.
0: Yeah, he hand built everything. He built everything himself. It's beautiful. It's like everything is storybook themed. There's Hansel and Gretel and the witch, and then there's the oh, what's her name? Alice in Wonderland, Jack and Jill. All these old, beautiful fairy tales from the storybooks, and he just built everything. There's rides, there's a haunted house, it's great. I've taken my daughter there many times.
1: Something else that's in the news that I found very interesting too. Let's see, the liquor is on the loose. A 43-year-old man was arrested in Lincoln City after harassing customers and licking an employee's face at Kenny's IGA Village Market.
0: That's so gross.
1: That's strange. I actually thought it was going to go sideways and he licked the person's feet.
0: Ew.
1: Because that's strange too. Well, the whole thing's strange.
0: Yeah, the whole thing is strange. I'm just thinking, oh God, yuck. That sounds so nasty. He's probably got stinky breath. Ew.
1: Probably. I wonder how many people he licked before they caught him.
0: Yuck. Yeah, I don't know. I remember when I read the article, it said that he had licked the employee's face and then somebody out in the parking lot, I think, too, he licked their face.
1: Just walks up and lick him. We have to call him the Lincoln City Licker.
0: That's a good one. Yes. Ew.
1: So if anyone out there knows who this guy is, he's the Lincoln City Licker. Yeah, people are so weird these days.
0: They are. It's creepy. They live in other people's houses and lick other people's faces and ew, gross. So
1: So isn't
0: I thought this was a really cool article that I found. So just this past February, the Oregon State Police responded to a car swerving through traffic. So they made the stop. And they arrested a man for DUI, and they discovered a stolen 22 right revolver, a 357 Magnum, a machete, a less lethal double-barreled sawed-off shotgun, ammunition, and here's the kicker, a crystal ball.
1: Oh, well, It seemed like he didn't know how to use that crystal ball, because if he did, he'd know that he was about to get arrested.
0: Exactly. That was quite strange, I thought. I have a crystal ball.
1: Can you tell us, how are people going to react to the next thing that we're about to talk about, which is odd towns and cities?
0: I think they're going to love it.
1: The names around Oregon.
0: I think they're going to absolutely love it. It's going to be awesome.
1: So for everyone listening out there, there are a lot of odd towns, either ghost towns or like cities all over Oregon, and they have some of the strangest names. One of them is called Idiotville. It's a natural place. Well, people would say you only an idiot would work there, and it stuck.
0: Yeah, Idiotville. So there's also a place called Riddle, which I heard is kind of squatchy too. Riddle is a squatchy place. But
1: oh, yeah?
0: Mm-hmm. Yeah, and it gives it a really mysterious feel. And because it's already named Riddle, you know, that just kind of adds to it. But it was a settler's name. So Riddle was the last name of the family that settled there. And they named it after the family.
1: And the place has a mysterious feel.
0: Mm-hmm. Yeah.
1: Where is this place?
0: And Sasquatch. I'm not looking at a map, but I believe it's south of me. So south on I-5, maybe closer to Wolf Creek, I think.
1: Oh, yeah. Well, there's another town called Jenneapolis.
0: Which is Jenneapolis.
1: Somewhere in Jenneapolis, and it's in Oregon, and it was basically Oregon's first official murder was there in this little town.
0: Yeah, the first official murder.
1: They were all named probably around the gold mining era.
0: Mm-hmm. Yeah, like Timbuktu. There's Timbuktu, Oregon, and that was named... it's an old gold mining town, so.
1: Huh.
0: Yeah.
1: Boring?
0: Boring, Oregon? Yeah. Oh,
1: yeah,
0: Boring.
1: That place is boring. Yeah.
0: It's partnered with Dull, Scotland. That's the sister city.
1: Really?
0: Yeah, yep. Dull, Scotland.
1: Oh, that's interesting.
0: It's also where the North American Bigfoot Center is, you know, Cliff Berrickman.
1: Oh, well, I haven't been to that Bigfoot Center yet. I should stop in one day when I'm down that way. That would be kind of cool to see.
0: It's really cool.
1: I hear good things about the place.
0: Yeah.
1: There's Jackass Butte.
0: Butte.
1: Is that right? Butte?
0: Butte.
1: Butte. Jackass Butte.
0: Butte.
1: And so that was, basically a bunch of miners let a bunch of donkeys escape, and they developed their own weird herd.
0: Yeah. Yeah. So there's free-range donkeys.
1: Wild donkeys?
0: Yeah, wild donkeys.
1: Wild donkeys running around Oregon?
0: Yes.
1: Wait a second. I have to look that up.
0: I have pictures. I have pictures.
1: Wild donkeys. You should post those. You should post those on our Facebook page.
0: Yeah, okay. Oregon. That's a good idea. Yeah. Yeah, there's wild donkeys all the way down from southern Oregon all the way down to Nevada are wild donkeys.
1: Well, that's pretty cool.
0: It is. It's really. And they're super friendly, too. Like, they'll just come up to your car and stick their heads in your car because people feed them all the time. So.
1: Well, when we find out a location where some of these donkeys are, we'll put it on our Facebook page, and you can go and click the link. And if you decide you want to head to that area, hey guys, send us a message and tell us what you found.
0: Mm-hmm.
1: It's an ass of a good time. Wait, so that's why they call it Ass Butte or Jackass.
0: Jackass Butte. Yeah, Jackass. Right.
1: Yeah, there's another one called Jump Off Joe, mm-hmm. Oregon.
0: Yeah, so there's a sea stack connected to Nye Beach, And you would, so you'd have to climb the cliff, and you'd have to jump over from the cliff to the sea stack. And that's why they called it Jump Off Joe. But it's gone now. That was from the 1880s. Oh. Yeah.
1: Oh, yeah? But they, so what, it fell over?
0: It either fell over or disintegrated in the ocean or got covered up from the sand, something like that. But they have, there's other things, though, that are called Jump Off Joe, which I think there's a bridge called Jump Off Joe, and there's a creek called Jump Off Joe. So the name still lives on.
1: There's also another place that is kind of a strange name. It's called Tom, Dick, and Harry Mountain. And this is three mountains formations close to Mount Hood.
0: Yeah, Tom, Dick, and Harry. I guess that was really common back in the day. You know, Tom, Dick, and Harry is like one of those old-fashioned sayings.
1: Yeah, it's great for hiking. It's great for fishing because there's a couple little lakes up that way. It's volcanic. It's a volcanic. It's a volcanic mountain.
0: It's probably super squatchy too, because it's right next to Mount Hood. Mount Hood is super squatchy.
1: Yeah.
0: Right?
1: That would be a great place to go investigate.
0: Yeah. Yeah, totally.
1: So, so for everyone out there that's listening, I do a, like a documentary series called Searching for Sasquatch. These documentaries can be found on multiple streaming platforms, from Plex to Fossum, Tubi, Amazon Prime Video. If you're in the UK and you're listening, you can find it on Amazon Prime. You can find it on Relay. It's another streaming platform. They're all free to watch. You can find them on YouTube as well, Stash TV. You can even find it on a streaming app called, what's it called? It's called Cryptid TV. So that, so if you guys are ever looking for a, you know, a Bigfoot documentary to watch, there's 24 of them, and they're just fun, family fun, and scary at times.
0: Cryptid TV, I've never heard of that. What is that?
1: Yeah, it's a streaming platform, and they have everything that's cryptid, which is pretty amazing. I have my own section. Yeah, it's online. I think you can find it on your TV. If you go under your TV apps, you can find Cryptid TV. So you can find all kinds of, you know, cryptid documentaries and movies. Of course, the Searching for Sasquatch is the best, obviously. Like, obviously. Duh.
0: Yeah.
1: Let's see. Oh, there's a it's called Murder Creek, Oregon, where a man shot another man in 1862. And then the guy that did the shooting was hung, and the creek was named. What? Yeah. I don't understand. So they named it because a man shot another man? How about, Kicked in the Face, Knocking My Teeth Out, Oregon? That's a great name for a town. The whole town is called Murder Creek.
0: Murder Creek. Yeah.
1: All because a man shot another man.
0: I wonder if it's haunted.
1: Well, yeah, with the man that died. It's only one ghost. There's only one ghost in this place. It's the one man that got shot.
0: No, there's two.
1: I can just hear it now. Yeah, you're right. There's two. The other guy got hung. But imagine, I can just see it now. Late in the middle of the night, only on Tuesdays, as you drive down the highway, and you're about 5 minutes away from this town, look for a man, a ghost, that walks the highways. He has bullet holes all through him. And there's another guy who's walking with a noose around his neck. This is called Murder Creek. And you will watch them drinking out of a creek. I don't know. That's just really weird that they would name something after something that was so bad.
0: Yeah.
1: I wonder how famous the guy that was shot.
0: Yeah, I don't know. They didn't give his name, so probably not very famous, I'm guessing. Yeah.
1: Yeah. There's another one. It's called Axe Handle, Oregon. And it's named by the wood haulers from Antelope because they found a broken axe handle near the spring. Well, what? I don't get what? I just don't understand. So you find an axe handle and then you go to town and you paid to get your little town named after it? I mean, like, come on. It's okay. If you guys are ever in Oregon, you want to go to Running with Scissors, Oregon. Okay, I made that up, but it's hilarious because it was named after this guy that was running with scissors, and he tripped and fell, and for the rest of the, like, day, he ran around crying. Okay, that was me. That was me that did that. I am so sorry, but it's named Running with Scissors, Oregon. I wonder how many people are going to look for that.
0: Running with Scissors. But there is a place called Scissorsville.
1: I know. I just saw that. I just Googled. Yeah, look at that. It's called Scissorsville. That's hilarious. Yeah. So an old settler named.
0: That was his name.
1: What?
0: His name,
1: I don't understand.
0: It's the settlers, the family, their last name was Scissors. So they just
1: named
0: the town
1: after them. And they used to walk with scissors.
0: Yeah. Yeah, walk with scissors.
1: I would love to go to, you know what? I would love to go to each of these towns in Oregon and just walk up to the people and ask them, what do you guys think of the name of your town? And ask them if they know why their town is named that.
0: Oh, yeah. Yeah. Stump them. They probably all know. I'm
1: stump
0: sure.
1: them.
0: Yeah. Some of these towns. No, I was going to say some of these towns only have like 20 people. You know, they're super small towns,
1: and
0: especially the ones over in Eastern Oregon.
1: And they all, and none of them have scissors.
0: Yes, none of them have scissors.
1: There was a guy who lived in this town. He decided, for one thing, the guy's name was Dorsey Crapper. So you can imagine what they named their town.
0: Dorsey?
1: Crapper, Oregon. No, it couldn't be that easy, right? It's Crapper, Oregon.
0: Crapper. Wow.
1: Yes. And,
0: which is
1: and
0: what they
1: nobody
0: used to
1: in
0: call
1: that town
0: outhouses.
1: Even has a toilet.
0: They used to call outhouses, at least when I lived in Michigan, and my great-grandparents had a house that had an outhouse, and they called it the Crapper. That was the Crapper.
1: It's funny because nobody in the town even has a toilet. So. Yes, some of the names are like so strange, like Yeller Dog and Raw Dog.
0: Yeah.
1: And it's a ghost town.
0: Yeah. Yep, it's a ghost town. Two communities were collectively called Dogtown. So the both of them together were called Dogtown. And now they're simply called Hard Man. I don't know how they got that out of Dogtown, out of Yaller Dog and Raw Dog. But anyways, again, population 20. Only 20 people live there.
1: Yeah, so they basically, you're saying that they just put both towns together and just took off the first name and just called it Dogtown.
0: Yeah.
1: Interesting. And yeah. the funny thing is they all have cats. So go figure.
0: Or donkeys.
1: Donkeys, exactly. They call it Donkey Town. How about Boo Boo Lake?
0: Boo Boo Lake.
1: Boo Boo Lake, Oregon.
0: Yeah, so this place, oh my God, I love it. So in the 1960s, the lake was mistakenly stocked by an airplane with trout. So the airplane was supposed to drop the trout into another lake, and it accidentally dropped it into Boo Boo Lake, and that's how it got its name. They call it Boo Boo Lake.
1: Because they made a boo boo?
0: Yes. Isn't that awesome?
1: Like, why don't you just, you should just call it Trout Lake, Oregon.
0: Maybe Trout Lake was the lake they were trying to put the trout in.
1: Oh, I bet the fishing there is amazing.
0: Oh, for sure. Oh, my God.
1: How about Needy? Needy, Oregon.
0: Mm-hmm.
1: Now, okay, for all you listeners out there, can you just write to us and let us know if you've been to any of these little towns?
0: Yeah.
1: And what do they have there? Do they have a grocery store? Do they have a gas station? Do they have cats instead of dogs? just let us know.
0: Yeah. Yeah, so Needy, I was doing research on Needy, and the reason why they called it Needy was because everybody there lived in really unfortunate situations. So there was a lack of food, there was a lack of housing, there was a lack of everything. So it was just it's a super old town set way back in the, you know, day, and they didn't have anything. And I don't know why, because it seems like, you know, if they're like settlers and stuff, they would be able to get what they needed and build what they needed and, you know, farm or something, but they didn't have anything. And so that's the reason why it got the name Needy.
1: Well, that's interesting.
0: Yeah.
1: Gouge Eye, Oregon. That was another one that was interesting. Mm-hmm. They got that method of settling disputes.
0: Yeah.
1: By gouging out the person's eye.
0: Yeah. Yeah, they really did that. They would that's how they settled disputes. They would hold a traditional eye gouging contest.
1: like how many people would live in let me look this up. I'm very curious to know how many people live in this town.
0: Gouge Eye?
1: Let's see. Okay. Yeah, Gouge Eye.
0: And how many of them have eye patches? See. I want to know.
1: Yeah, exactly. The whole family's blind. Okay, so here we go. Originally, it was built in 1883. And Drucey, Oregon, located in Harney County along the Mahar River, about 45 miles east of Burns.
0: Oh, okay.
1: Yeah. So, yeah, I don't know. It doesn't really say how many people live there.
0: I mean, is it a ghost town now?
1: Yeah, pretty much. Pretty much. They had to leave the place because they couldn't afford any of the eye surgeries. So, like none. But they do have a Facebook page. Oh, wait, it's called, yeah.
0: No, well,
1: that's interesting.
0: Really?
1: So, how about Blitzen? Blitzen, ghost. It's Ghost Town.
0: Yeah.
1: Yeah. Well, that's interesting.
0: The Donner and the Blitzen rivers flow nearby. So Donner and Blitzen, you know, those were Santa's reindeer. But also,
1: well, that's interesting.
0: In German, it means thunder and lightning.
1: So I bet you that area there was a lot of storms.
0: Yeah.
1: Probably. And there was lots of thunder and lightning, which is something I love. I love thunder and lightning. I'm one of those people that will go walking outside a thunder and lightning storm. Love it.
0: Me too. Yep. Yeah, we don't get a lot of thunder and lightning in Oregon. But when I grew up in Michigan, we sure did. It was awesome all summer long. Thunderstorms.
1: If anyone out there has any other interesting names of towns that we have missed, yeah, just write in, tell us about it. Go to our web page, which ironically is called Strange Oregon. And just let us know what you found, and maybe in the future I'll head out and go to each of these places and do a little documentary. I think that would be fun. I love ghost towns.
0: Hey, you know something I just realized? That town axe handle. So it said it was named by the wood haulers from Antelope. Antelope is where that cult was. Remember? The Rajneesh cult? Yeah. Yeah.
1: Oh, yeah.
0: I thought that was interesting. Yeah. Yeah.
1: Well, what's really interesting is how people can fall for a cult so easy.
0: No kidding. Right? Yeah,
1: I have a theory, though.
0: What is it?
1: So my theory is, you know how everybody wants to feel love and feel affectionate and feel happiness? And so when someone gives them that attention, they could easily fall into a cult, right?
0: Yeah.
1: So it's interesting how, you know, that can happen. In religious, right? Because they use, you know, they use trying to, you know, make you happy and Actually, I don't think, you know what? I could be wrong about all that stuff. So let's leave all that out.
0: Okay.
1: We'll just, I won't even say theory.
0: Yeah.
1: I have a theory. We'll cut that all out.
0: Yeah.
1: But that's very interesting.
0: Yeah. Weird stuff. I'm telling you. Strange Oregon.
1: I wonder if they had a symbol of a broken axe handle, like a statue.
0: Oh, I don't know.
1: You know, once upon a time, I've always wanted to go to some of the strangest and weirdest statues all over North America.
0: Mm-hmm.
1: I think that would have been fun, like the giant yarn.
0: Mm-hmm. The ball of rubber bands.
1: Yeah, what is the strangest statue in Oregon? That'll be interesting. Let's find out.
0: What is the strangest statue? Yeah. I know there's a statue. I can't remember if it's in Oregon or California. It's right on the border of a dragon. Somebody made it out of metal, and it's in somebody's like yard. It's really cool.
1: 11-foot hand-forged bronze salmon that appears to be crashing directly through the brick wall of a building on Southwest Salmon Street in Oregon.
0: What town?
1: Well, that's interesting. It's in Portland.
0: Oh, wow.
1: It's in Portland.
0: Huh.
1: Let's see. Is there a picture of that? Let's see if there's a picture of that. Let's see. What is it called? That'd be interesting to see that picture.
0: Yeah. We'll
1: post it on our Facebook.
0: Here it is.
1: Oh, yeah. Look at that. Well, that's interesting. Yeah, it's a giant salmon that's basically smashing through a brick building.
0: Nice.
1: Well, I definitely will put this on the website. And I'll put this on the Facebook page.
0: So I found another cool story out of Portland. It's a current news story. Do you want to hear it?
1: Okay, what is it? Yes, so, I'd like to hear it.
0: So a cat that went missing 5 years ago from Portland was recently found at a shelter in Santa Fe, New Mexico. Isn't that crazy? His name is Sasha.
1: Well,
0: Yeah, it says he was found 1,200 miles away from home on the streets of Santa Fe. But thankfully, he had a microchip, so that's how they identified him. The owner thinks that Sasha hitched a ride with somebody, believing that he was on a great American adventure. And that's what the owner is quoted as saying, that he believes he was on a great American adventure.
1: And he sure was.
0: Yeah. 5 years, though, that's a long time for a cat. That's like half of a cat's lifespan almost, you know?
1: If it had a chip, how come it took so long to find him?
0: Someone was probably taking care of him or something. You know what I mean? So, and then he got out.
1: Yeah. I bet you it was stolen. He didn't go missing. Someone stole him, and then. But how many years?
0: 5. Yeah.
1: 5 years. That's
0: 5 years.
1: A long
0: years.
1: Time.
0: Yeah.
1: Like for him having a chip, mm-hmm. I mean, someone wasn't doing their job.
0: Yeah.
1: You know.
0: Really. Yeah, he had to have been stolen, but they ended up they crated him up and sent him back to Portland. They put him on an airplane and sent him back to Portland and sent him home.
1: Well, that's good. Mm-hmm. Well, this is our time. I want to say thank you to everyone who joined in to listen to Strange Oregon. We're going to be doing we're going to be putting out some really cool stories coming in the near future.
0: Yeah.
1: Well, thank you, everyone. And thank you, Michelle. And we will let you guys go, and we'll talk to you later.

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Today I went and visited out the Alaska Children's Services Center. It's a place where kids who have been through a lot of domestic abuse and trying to find a path in life. There was one girl who came up to me at the end of the time there. She said, Michael, I'm a writer too. But she said, most of my stuff's not very good. And then she told me this beautiful, beautiful story. I couldn't believe that this young girl was so bright, such a beautiful storyteller. I could really feel like her work wasn't good. And so many times it's the case where we feel like what we feel inside isn't worthy of sharing with other people. So we write it out. This is a song that is for the poet that's within each of us. Because I believe that every single soul is a poem. It's being written and rewritten over and over again on the back of God's hand.

pops we copulate. They're planting seeds and picking weeds for another season. Another reason for living, another reason for giving, another reason for loving and trying to stay out of prison. Cause everything in life can't be nice. Everything you want can't be got. But the lessons on being patient be causing the rest of your eyes and makes some people suicidal. Oh no, another soul has lost control. 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He got strung out on the material. All the superficial initials upon his clothes. 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

0: The Angelus by Jean Murphy. This afternoon on Highway 58, a fat mechanic comes from his garage to tease a pretty girl in a banged-up Ford. He carries orange crush, hands black with grease. His overalls are stiff and black as stovepipes. The sun behind him lights the bottle, rings it, bright and sweet and clear as any bell.
1: Well, I fled the town that I was born in,

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Was I just something to look at? Well, either way,

those whose love for

0: Yes, here in Mendocino County, we are willing to protect our vineyards and farms from contamination by genetically modified organisms.
1: Get the facts straight. Yes, yes, yes, on Measure H.
2: Yes, here in Mendocino County, we like to grow food the natural way, not in a laboratory.
1: Get the facts straight. Yes, yes, yes, on Measure H.
3: Yes, here in Mendocino County, we know that the Agricultural Commissioner himself has said he won't be inspecting anyone's backyard. We also know that our taxes will not and cannot be raised by this measure.
1: Get the facts straight. Yes, yes, yes, on Measure H.
4: Yes, here in Mendocino County, we understand that in this case, what's in the best interests of the huge outside biotechnology industry is not what's in the best interests of our local agricultural economy.
1: Get the facts straight. Yes, yes, yes, on Measure H.
4: Yes, to our health, our local business, and our thriving way of life.
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5: 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Moroccan Ensemble Sepharine, Alice D. Maselli with Andy Cassad, Laronia, Larry Pattison, Bhakti Hart will also be playing. 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

less than 6 months old who drink water contaminated with nitrate could become seriously ill, and if not treated, may die. That risk to human health explains why the Oregon Department of Environmental Quality fined a potato processing plant for over-applying wastewater to farmland and causing nitrate contamination in the water. DEQ ordered the company to monitor the aquifer. Drinking water that has high levels of nitrate can cause flu baby syndrome, especially in infants who receive baby formula mixed with the nitrate-contaminated water. It can also increase the risk of respiratory infections, thyroid dysfunction, spontaneous abortion, and cancers of the stomach or bladder. This is Jenna for KUBW 97.3 FM.

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0: the weary sound, cause that's my home, away down in Louisiana. I'm going back and try to settle down. Gonna settle down, gonna settle down, gonna settle down.
1: 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Radio at night makes caves. It chips away the dark and carves a place where things can happen. Car doors slam and feet get smaller as they run down tunnels into silence. Talk is fast and tough, each word a chunk like coal shining in the dark. And as each piece is hammered from the wall, the cave's enlarged, bigger than the bedroom now, big as night, where cars like shiny beetles hum and run on wet black streets, and red lights flash or glow like cigarettes, signals from a foreign coast. Then music rises, swells like water, smooths the walls, makes night hollow as an egg, hatching sleep.

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Moroccan Ensemble Sepharine, Alice D. Maselli with Andy Cassad, Laronia, Larry Pattis, and Bhakti Hart will also be playing. 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

just a little continuation on yay for the green side. When thinking green, think green people. Use a filter to judge whether a law is good or bad, or the way somebody's acting, or themselves mainly, as being for good for the environment, good for peace, and good for justice. 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
1: Dorena! Ooh, Gantry, come on. Here you go.
0: I gotta get some milk tonight.
1: Oh,
0: some corn and some snippies.
1: You got some collard greens.
0: Blueberries.
1: I'm gonna get some blueberries.
0: I don't know about that.

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0: We have a father. You gotta fight it, or else not you get fired. Yeah, drink coconut water. Yeah.
1: She's into firing people.
0: Yeah.
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3: You know, in this game, you got to size them up. 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

was a cynic long before we met. I think that's how it tends to be. 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

0: first it's the salad, then the meat, then the vegetables. Wait, bring all my food at one time on the same plate. Dixieland, bebop, soul, rhythm and blues, cool school, swing, avant-garde, jazz, free jazz, rock. What kind of music you play? The good kind. Aretha Franklin and Sun Ra is the same folks. Coltrane, Dixie Hummingbirds, the same. Miles, Muddy Waters, the same. There is no. Labels divide, separate. The oral and the literary. One music, different feelings and experiences, but same. Total sound, mass sound. Here are all the players as one. The history of Africa was memorized, lived, experienced, nowed. We didn't read it, we did it. Oral, literary, oral, do, experience, improvise, adjust, create. Literary, catalog, label, divide, read, interpret, criticize. No separation. Yeah, don't put me in no bag. I'm open, may do anything. Put all my food on the same plate. African concept of color. If it has light, it's yellow. No subtleties. He must be colorblind. No way, right, Picasso? Read the music, play the music, create the music. Is there a chance of changing this notation? Can you read music? No. It's best just to create it and play it. That's more direct.
1: 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By Jean Murphy. Radio at night makes caves. It chips away the dark and carves a place where things can happen. Car doors slam and feet get smaller as they run down tunnels into silence. Talk is fast and tough, each word a chunk like coal shining in the dark. And as each piece is hammered from the wall, the cave's enlarged, bigger than the bedroom now, big as night. Where cars like shiny beetles hum and run on wet black streets, and red lights flash or glow like cigarettes, signals from a foreign coast. Then music rises, swells like water, smooths the walls, makes night hollow as an egg hatching

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1: Dream catcher juice is when the dreams float up and then you catch them with your dream catcher and when you squeeze them they make juice.
2: Yeah, listen up, cause this might be where we are. Define who we are with the right on the wall. Breathe tall, wipe the fear from your skull. Remember where you're from, on the world is above. Straight spine, know that they fight blind. If you speak clear, you might penetrate minds. But if they smell fear, then you're running out of time. So be you, relax and calm true, want to. The fight is all we have left. All of the means met ears that were deaf. So strap chest, plate armor work.

0: What are you here for? We're all here. We're all here to go. We're all here to go. That's what we're all here for. Earth is going to be a space station, and we are here to go into space. That's what we're here for. Do I hear any questions about that? Proposition that we are here to go, that we're all here to go into space? What are you? And you
1: about that?
0: One of them here. Why did you come here? What did you expect to learn? What did you expect from me? What do you expect from me? Come on, tell me. I'm here.
1: What do you expect from me?

Abraham Lincoln proclaimed, "We are a government of the people, by the people, and for the people, not of the corporations, by the corporations, and for the corporations." He also observed, "You can fool all of the people some of the time, and some of the people all of the time."

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Just an hour

water, 'cause she looks like she getting ready to scream again. 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

poem by Bear Dykin. 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

wake up in the morning, get out of our warm bed. My daughter often asks me about something someone said, often asking questions why things are the way they are, watching Portland passing by from the back seat of the car. As we drove across the bridge, saw the people underneath. She said, if they don't have a door, where do they put their wreath? I couldn't think of how to answer when she asked me if it's true that Santa brings them presents too. We always say hello to the people that we meet. Give a dollar to the man who asks, can you spare something to eat? We marvel at the tree in the center of the city. Look at all the lights, she says, so colorful and pretty. But those kids who live in tents, where do they put their cookie tray? With a roof so thin, how

if they've been good all year? What they were supposed to do, they did. What if they've been kind to all the other kids? What if they got good grades, A's on every test, slept well through the night, and let their parents rest? But where would they put their toys if they got them anyway? Maybe he could just give them a house on Christmas Day. I couldn't think of how to answer when she asked me if it's true that Santa brings them presents too. I couldn't think of how to answer when she asked me if it's true that Santa brings them presents too. That Santa brings them presents too.

They will come yet, though not in my time. And again he was silent, and what could we tell him? That the world now was different, that he'd had his day, that an old man's dreams were not our concern. But still, there was something he wanted to say. Now, when I look back, I see what we fought against: homelessness, hunger, injustice and war.

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0: 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I'm James Otter, your poet overlord, and I introduce to you the poet of the week.
1: My name's Core. I find a shadow self obscured, submerged within the sands of time. Upturn the glass, rewind the past, subvert uncertain futures. Shine a light within the book, unturn the pages, till you find the weeping wounded piece of self which you so cruelly left behind. Nurse the hurt that haunts the heart, and oh so slowly you will find. Start feeling, healing, whole not part, pittering, pattering palpitations that turned to pounding pulse vivations, imbibing deeply in spirits entombed, entrapped in the tissues of festering wounds that wind up so wound up down in mortal coil. Spirit seeps silently, bite tail and toil, till freed to ascend into flower-crowned royal, chained only by daisies it pushed from the soil. Spirits enshrouded in shadowy ghosts shine like street lamps lit inside spider-web coats. Light pierces through, though it's dirty and dim, despite all of the radiant light kept within. So clean out the cobwebs that cling to your psyche, so that little light of yours can shine on brightly. Don't deep-six your spirit when soaked like a blotter. Patch up the hole and start bailing water.
0: And I am James Otter. Thank you for listening to Core R.

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International Folk Music Artists of the Year, Carcy Blanton and Chris Matthews, the past 2 years, will be the headliners. Moroccan Ensemble Sepharine, Alice D. Maselli with Andy Cassad, Laronia, Larry Pattison, Bhakti Hart will also be playing. There'll be food, crafts, song circles, ecstatic dance, and more. That's the very first Turning Tides Music Festival, September 19th at Island Park in Springfield. TurningTidesMusic.org for more information and tickets. I

Burn It Down is a song that was written at the request of a man named Amigo Bob Cantizano, who was one of the pioneers in the organic food growing movement here in California. And his plan was to have a big truckload, dump truckload full of genetically modified corn. And he wanted to dump it in the street right in front of the state ag building, I think, yep, down in San Francisco. Right about that time, a bunch of farmers in India decided they had enough, and they burned down the genetically modified corn fields. The Monsanto was selling them.

was a farmer. When that's what people used to do, I'll strike a match for him.

crazy, keep your sanity. Stop doing those crazy things, don't go crazy, keep your sanity. You know you'll win in the end, don't go crazy, keep your sanity. Stop doing those crazy things, don't go crazy, keep your sanity. You know you'll win in the end. You know your mind will have you thinking some crazy things. Don't go crazy. Keep your sanity. Stop doing those crazy things. Don't go crazy. Keep your sanity. You know you'll win in the end. Don't go crazy. Keep your sanity. Stop doing those crazy things, don't go crazy, keep your sanity, you know you win in the end.

Thompson. B C A D? My answers are not guesses, but they are just as insecure. Give me a multiple choice test and I will eliminate all irrational possibilities. I've been taught that way. Solving equations is a step-by-step process, nothing to get dyslexic about. Cranium is to mind as blank is to spirit. How do you answer when choices aren't presented? Logic and reasoning will determine your percentile. I learned that pawns, if tactical enough, cunning and resilient, can become anything they want, except a king. I learned this under the stacks at Benning Road Library. Much like the best-kept secrets, it was hidden under pages and pages of words. Words. Logic. Never imagination. These were the rubric for marks. Bs. Bs. Bs. Never Cs or lower, but I was always told letters were my pass out the hood. Then my pawn was picked from concrete and propagated on private property, on manicured lawns behind high fences. My tongue was trained in Latin and Greek by bishops who had all the right angles. My bonics colonized and cultured. But pawns are not just limited to one square. I learned this from the triangulation of a plane, how there are other kingdoms with alternate rooks. If you choose, you can be a knight. Their movements are practically unpredictable. Take the L's and jump squares. C. D. D. B. A. My answers are all guesses now, yet uncertainty feels secure. Multiple choice tests look like a game of connect the dots. And I make artwork of standards. Compare me to no one. Contrast. Intuition tells me I am outside the realm of possible. An 8x8 grid is to globe as blank is to freedom. I write in curves. Sign language that is more metaphor than literal. I heard in a forest recently that a pawn can be a king if it resigns to the rigidity of rules. I do not know this alchemy just yet, but I am still learning.

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International Folk Music Artists of the Year, Carcy Blanton and Chris Matthews, the past 2 years, will be the headliners. Moroccan Ensemble Sepherine, Alice D. Maselli with Andy Cassad, Laronia, Larry Pattis, and Bhakti Hart will also be playing. There'll be food, crafts, song circles, ecstatic dance, and more. That's the very first Turning Tides Music Festival, September 19th at Island Park in Springfield. TurningTidesMusic.org for more information and tickets.

Whether it happened to you or you witnessed it, we can all help track hate and bias incidents. A hate or bias incident is any hostile expression that may be motivated by another person's race, color, disability, religion, national origin, sexual orientation, or gender identity. The Oregon Department of Justice Hate and Bias Hotline is now open. The non-emergency number is 1-844-924-BIAS. That's 1-844-924-2427.

0: know I rock the full beard and a beret with the star. You know I smoke the occasional Cuban cigar. You're all wearing my t-shirt, but what's that really good for? You all know my face, now let me tell you what I stood for.
1: Yeah.
0: Anyone have a little bit of water before I start?
2: I wish I had.
1: Thanks, Jessel Blessa. Just giving me all your blessed water.
3: Thank
1: you very much.
3: Water is the essence of life, along with pizza.
1: It really is.
3: Yeah. We discovered that yesterday.
1: Okay. That's great.
0: I was born in 1928, Rosario, Argentina. My daddy was an Irishman, my mom was the Latina. Being diagnosed with asthma didn't stop me from success. Strong as I was small, I played rugby.

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I know you're here to kill me, I began. Shoot, coward, you're only gonna kill a man. So I was murdered on October 9th, 1967.

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Woman, maiden, mother, crone, through whose body all who live must pass, new life may suckle, and to whom all who die will return. I bow before your sacred suffering. I am only right when I respect, cherish, and protect you from any and all who would raise a hand to take what is not freely given or abuse power to dominate or control you. How may I serve your safety? 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

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International Folk Music Artists of the Year, Carsey Blanton and Chris Matthews, the past 2 years, will be the headliners. Moroccan Ensemble Sepharine, Alice Di Maselli with Andy Cassad, Laronia, Larry Pattis, and Bhakti Hart will also be playing. There'll be food, crafts, song circles, ecstatic dance, and more. That's the very first Turning Tides Music Festival, September 19th at Island Park in Springfield. TurningTidesMusic.org for more information and tickets.

Ever since we got up to Alaska the other night, a couple nights ago, everybody in our posse is saying how nice everybody up here is, how friendly everybody is. Seem like y'all ain't even Americans or something. We gotta spread this kind of Americana down to the lower 48, you know what I'm saying? Now, one of the cats has been real helpful to us. His name Wes. He's been driving us around the last couple days, wherever we need to go. Wes called up the radio station tonight. He requested some Sly Stone, but they didn't have the song he wanted. So this one's for you, Wes. Your request.

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1: Focus on what's there and not on what there wasn't. What happens, happens, and what doesn't happen, doesn't. Love your fellow woman and love your fellow man. And remember, always live your life the best that you can. When it's raining, skies are gray and you're feeling bad. Think for a minute about what's making you sad. You might be short on money, but what's that really worth? All the money in the world couldn't buy you birth. In a race of millions, you're the only sperm that scored. You passed the hardest test already, life was your reward. Stop feeling down and out and start having a ball, because being alive is the greatest gift of all. You can sing and dance, you can smoke and drink. You can run, jump, eat, sleep, walk, talk, or think.

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Last night you got shut down and couldn't get late. But there will be more jobs and you'll take more tests. And you were tired anyway, so you needed some rest. You can't change what happened, you can't go back in time. So start living your life because you're in your prime.

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The present's all there ever is, so try and make it last. And focus on what's there, not on what there wasn't. What happens, happens, and what doesn't happen, doesn't. Love your fellow woman and love your fellow man. And remember, always live your life the best that you can. So your beat up car looks kinda lame, and your girlfriend or boyfriend is not that hot. I'm telling you, man, you shouldn't be ashamed. Just try and be grateful.

your mind. Thank God for the books of Moses 1 through 5, but most of all, thank God you're alive and focus on what's there, not on what there wasn't. What happens, happens, and what doesn't happen, doesn't. Love your fellow woman and love your fellow man, and remember, always live your life the best that you can.

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Often asking questions why things are the way they are. Watching Portland passing by from the back seat of the car. As we drove across the bridge, saw the people underneath. She said, if they don't have a door, where do they put their wreath? I couldn't think of how to answer when she asked me if it's true that Santa brings them presents too. We always say hello to the people that we meet. Give a dollar to the man who asks, can you spare something to eat? We marvel at the tree in the center of the city. Look at all the lights, she says, so colorful and pretty. But those kids who live in tents, where do they put their cookie tray? With a roof so thin,

if they've been good all year? What they were supposed to do, they did. What if they've been kind to all the other kids? What if they got good grades, A's on every test, slept well through the night, and let their parents rest? But where would they put their toys if they got them anyway? Maybe he could just give them a house on Christmas Day. I couldn't think of how to answer when she asked me if it's true that Santa brings them presents too. I couldn't think of how to answer when she asked me if it's true that Santa brings them presents too. That Santa brings them presents too.

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3: Yeah, that sounds about right. 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

0: 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From Pacifica Radio in Los Angeles, this is The Bradcast, as heard on KPFK 90.7 FM in LA, 98.7 in Santa Barbara, 93.7 in San Diego, 99.5 FM in Ridgecrest and China Lake. Elsewhere in California on KFOI, in Red Bluff and Redding, and Round Mountains KKRN, up in Oregon on the Central Coast on KYAQ, Cottage Grove's KSO, and Eugene's KEPW, Lanchester, Pennsylvania's W News, Maui, Hawaii's KAKU, in Columbus, Ohio on WGRN, Palinville, New York's WLPP, Rochester, New York's WRFZ, down in New Orleans on WHIV, out in Gallup, New Mexico on KNIZ, Concord, New Hampshire's WNHN, Fayetteville, Arkansas's KPSQ, in Seattle on KODX, Richmond, Virginia's WRWK, Fairmont, West Virginia's WEFR, Janesville, Wisconsin's WADR, and Minneapolis, St. Paul's AM950 KTNF. We also stream coast to coast and around the globe every day on the internets, on the Progressive Voices Channel, Netroots Radio, Radio for Humans, NicoleSandler.com, Radio Free Brooklyn, No Lies Radio, Detour Talk, Delmarva FM, and most of your favorite podcast sites blanketing planet Earth. I'm Brad Friedman, your friendly investigative blogger, journalist, troublemaker, muckraker, and all-around swell fellow, says me from bradblog.com. Thank you very much for joining us today. Coming up, we'll try to take some of your phone calls from some of you folks in our live Southern California listening area, our live sweltering Southern California listening area, I should add, or from anywhere around the world today, listening if you're listening via the live kpfk.org web stream. On really anything you would like to discuss, these are your public airwaves after all, at least for now. Just wait until the corrupted U.S. Supreme Court gets their say in the matter. But our phone number is 818-985-5735. That's 818-985-KPFK. Before, however, we get there, I've got a few things that I would like to discuss, among them some election matters. And yes, that includes some news breaking from the Supreme Court this hour, quite literally while we were on our way over to the studio today. And Trump's new war, this time on Canada, which I expect will be about as successful as his ill-considered war on Iran. We'll find out as we go to air today. In late August, we are about 70 days, or just over 10 weeks from Election Day this year on November 3rd, when voters will have their first official crack at putting the full brakes on the wildly unpopular, arguably failed, certainly authoritarian administration of Donald J. Trump in his second term. But,
1: and now we'll see if voters actually do decide to turn out for that opportunity to take a crack at it.
0: We will see if they turn out, and we will see if they are allowed to turn out. Hi, Desi Doyen.
2: Hi.
0: Good to see you. Hope you're staying cool today.
1: Yes, we're doing our best.
0: Never mind November 3rd, just for the moment. Absentee ballots by federal law under the Federal Uniformed and Overseas Citizen Absentee Voting Act, or UACAVA, of 1986, and the Military and Overseas Voter Empowerment, or MOVE Act, of 2009, according to those two laws, absentee ballots must be sent out to overseas and military voters at least 45 days before Election Day. 45 days before Election Day this year is September 19th. Which, again, as we go to air today, is just over 3 weeks from now. That's when absentee ballots must be in the mail to overseas voters, to military voters. So 3 weeks until the U.S. Post Office starts handling millions of ballots for all 50 states and several territories. 3 weeks. So the news from the Postal Service on Friday was, to say the least, somewhat disturbing to those of us closely watching the electoral map here. The Postal Service on Friday published regulations that would restrict mail-in voting, its latest effort to comply with Donald Trump's call to restrict the popular practice just months before the midterm elections. If these regulations are enacted, the Postal Service said that it would not deliver mail ballots in states that do not share voter data with the federal agency. Now, Donald Trump, as you know, has repeatedly made unfounded claims that mail voting is akin to cheating, even though he himself has voted by mail repeatedly, including in advance of last week's primary elections in the great state of Florida, where he claims residency. Of course, Trump has also volunteered that combating massive results-changing electoral fraud, imaginary or otherwise, is not the only reason to target the practice. In March, after issuing this order that was found unconstitutional by two lower courts, he told Republican lawmakers that passing laws cracking down on mail ballots, which Democrats now use more than Republicans, would, quote, guarantee the midterms for the Republican Party. In the final 95-page final rule, the post office last Friday clarified how it would carry out an executive order from Trump that was signed in March, which sought to restrict mail ballots and create state-by-state lists of citizens in order to help determine voting eligibility. Postmaster General David Steiner, who was appointed last year, has been criticized by Democratic lawmakers for standing behind the Postal Service's proposed rule, its legal challenges to that rule, and rulings that were supposed to have put the brakes on any work to move Donald Trump's order forward. Multiple federal judges have indicated that as a federal judge in Massachusetts wrote in late June, quote, the Constitution does not grant the president any specific powers over elections, adding that Trump's order calling on the Postal Service to regulate mail voting was, quote, unlawful, null, and void. Essentially, what Donald Trump's order, his executive order, is supposed to do is require states to give their lists of absentee voters, actually their entire voting rolls, I guess, to the post office. And then the post office will decide when, let's say, California sends out its mail ballots, the post office will decide if those mail ballots are allowed to be delivered to the voters.
1: In other words, the Postal Service is taking on a role that it has never had before in administering U.S. elections.
0: Well, it is making a rule, a regulation on how they plan to do so, a 95-page rule based on the idea that Donald Trump, the president of the United States, issued this executive order back in March telling them that they should do this, telling the post office that they should regulate which ballots go out, which ballots come back, based on a list given to them by each state. And the Postal Service has moved ahead with their rulemaking process, despite the fact that multiple judges have indicated that Trump's order calling on the Postal Service to regulate mail voting was, quote, unlawful, null, and void. But the Postal Service moved forward with it anyway, issued their new rule, describing it as final as of Friday. Now, they moved ahead, and that was even while we were waiting on the U.S. Supreme Court to determine if the lower court's injunction on this entire order will be stayed, or whether the post office would be allowed to somehow get to determine who gets to vote by mail and who does not, despite the fact that the executive branch of this government has absolutely no constitutional role in elections whatsoever. So if the state of California, for example, turns over our voting rolls to the post office so they can cross-check it against the ballots that California might send out or the ballots that get sent back in, what happens if thousands of voters register to vote by mail in the following week after the list has been turned over to the post office. Will those people receive a mail ballot, or is it too late because they're not on the post office's list? And who oversees the post office? And if that happens, will the post office refuse to return their voted mail ballot back to their respective county election headquarters? And would the voters even know about it if the post office held it up? Would California and as many counties actually know about it if they held it up? And I'm mentioning California because that's where we are, but this would be the rule in all 50 states when it comes to mail voting. Now, a number of election law experts had believed that the delay, that it has taken quite a while for the high court to respond with a ruling to Trump's appeal to the lower courts, and that suggested that they were planning to deny him. Well, we could only hope so. But this corrupted court, well, on the way over, I think we got the answer, at least some of the answer. The Supreme Court, just minutes ago, issued a ruling siding with the Trump administration on Monday in a case over Donald Trump's executive order restricting mail-in voting, though it remains unclear how much can be implemented before the fast approaching midterm elections. The decision leaves room for additional court challenges that could further slow Trump's order, and other similar cases have already been filed, as time is now running short to impose major changes on this November's critical election. I'll say time is running short. Again, 3 weeks until the Military Overseas Voter Empowerment Act says that absentee ballots must go out. And those absentee ballots, I presume, cannot go out until all 50 states have turned over their list, whether it's complete or not, their list of voters to the post office so it can be cross-checked against those lists. The court's right-wing majority didn't decide the actual legality of Trump's order, however, instead ruling that the states did not have the legal right to challenge it at the moment because they had not yet been harmed by it. So this is all on a technicality, believe it or not. It has not been determined yet if this is lawful, at least not by the Supreme Court. Basically, the law was put on hold by the judge on the basis that the plaintiffs who sued were being harmed. The Trump administration said, no, they haven't been harmed yet. We plan to harm them in the future, but for now, they're not harmed. Therefore, he went to the Supreme Court and said, hey, SCOTUS, do me another solid, lift this injunction and let essentially the legal fight move forward. And it will still move forward. So you might hear that it's been granted and that vote-in mailing has been stopped by this order or all manners of things. No, not actually, not yet. The majority wrote in the unsigned order, quote, the court's disposition of this application does not mean that any measure taken by the government to implement the order will necessarily be lawful. On that score, they said, time will tell.
1: You mean so the Supreme Court is making sure that there's plenty of uncertainty and chaos in the weeks before the
0: election. Correct. And this is the same Supreme Court we talked about. If you've listened to the broadcast over the years, you know we've talked about it over and over again. The Purcell principle, the idea that the Supreme Court sort of invented some years ago, that election laws should not be changed at the last minute because it could lead to chaos and confusion for voters, for election officials, and everybody else. So even in cases where thousands of people might have been disenfranchised by an existing law, the court insisted that that law stay in place because, gosh, at the last minute, we wouldn't want to change the rules. We wouldn't want chaos and confusion for voters and officials alike. And here they are, 3 weeks before absentee ballots are supposed to go out, and they are saying, well, okay, let's see. We'll take our time. We'll wait, and we will see if in the next 3 weeks, somehow, we can suddenly pull off this entirely new absentee ballot regime in all 50 states, including the post office, for the first time ever, somehow being involved in deciding who gets to vote and who does not get to vote. So much for the Purcell principle that the right-wingers on the court have been using for years to continue to disenfranchise voters. That was the same Purcell principle, by the way, that they ignored a few months back in Louisiana versus Calais when they said, oh, you guys, Louisiana, you guys are in the middle of an election, but the Republicans who run the state would like to change the laws in order to rewrite the districts, in order to gerrymander U.S. House districts in the middle of the election while some 43,000 people had already cast their vote? Sure, that's just fine. That's not too early before an election. That's not the election eve, so don't worry about it. It wasn't the election eve because it was in the middle of the election when voters were already voting. In any case, this order, again, just minutes ago, the Supreme Court's three liberal-leaning justices dissented in the matter. A judge in Massachusetts blocked the plan for the midterm elections in those states where these challenges were brought forward. I think it was about 24 states. An appeals court upheld that judge's decision in Massachusetts, and that same judge later granted a second order in a separate case, blocking that law nationwide, blocking that executive order nationwide from moving forward. And that now will be another potential stumbling block for the Trump administration plan. So in other words, the Supreme Court has now lifted the injunction on one of the rulings. But Trump went to the Supreme Court, that same judge, in another case, blocked this executive order nationwide. So the injunction is lifted, I guess, in 24 states that had challenged. That was done away with by the Supreme Court. And now a nationwide block is in place of that election, executive order, if I am understanding this correctly. We're going to have an expert on tomorrow's show from the formerly of the DOJ, from the Civil Rights Voting Unit there, to help me understand if I've missed anything here. The Supreme Court has previously ruled against Trump-backed arguments on mail-in ballots. Other issues regarding mail-in ballots, finding back in June that states can count ballots that arrive after Election Day. That case was decided, however, after a full briefing and arguments rather than on the court's emergency docket, its so-called shadow docket, as this one was, when you don't have full oral arguments and briefing, etc. So we will see. The process, it should be noted, of mail-in voting is generally very secure. A 2025 Brookings Institution study found only about 4 cases of fraud out of every 10 million ballots cast.
1: Let's say that one more time. How many ballots?
0: That would be, 4 cases of fraud out of every 10 million ballots cast.
1: There you go.

0: fraudulently by non-citizens in the 2020 election. That, yes, Donald Trump continues to choke that chicken. He continues to falsely claim he won in 2020. Last week, Trump unveiled what the nonprofit VoteBeat outlet describes as another effort by his administration to raise questions about the outcome of the 2020 election that he lost. An unusual U.S. Census Bureau analysis concluded with, quote, high confidence that 24,000 non-citizens illegally voted in the 2020 elections. That sounds bad. I mean, this is the U.S. Census Bureau, after all. They're well-respected. And 24,000 non-citizens illegally voting in the 2020 elections? Could it be that Donald Trump is right? Could it be that he actually won in 2020? He touted the findings on social media, and he wrote that it supports his long-running claim that he actually won the election 6 years ago. Well, experts disagree. They said there are, at the very least, substantial questions about the Census Bureau study's methodology and the validity of the study itself. And they also note that even if 24,000 non-citizens had in fact voted in 2020, even if that had been true, it wouldn't have been enough to change the presidential election's outcome that year. If all of the supposed non-citizens had voted in 2020, it still would have been less than 0.019% of the 128 million votes that the report claims to have examined using a variety of methodologies that were not explained by the report itself, so we'll just have to trust it. Do you trust it? From Donald Trump's U.S. Census Bureau, 818-985-5735, if you would like to ring in on that. But Trump said that census researchers are still analyzing another 32 million voters, and he predicted in his social media post that the number of illegal non-citizen voters would, quote, explode after those 32 million more voters were somehow examined. For now, as mentioned, I hope to discuss this in more detail with an actual expert on tomorrow's broadcast. But just for the record, even if the analysis, again, which includes no authors, there was no authors named on this report, which is highly unusual.
1: So proud of their work, they refused to sign it.
0: Correct. Highly unusual for the normally scrupulous Census Bureau, but I guess they just forgot this time to ascribe a name to this study. But even if the analysis were to hold up to scrutiny, the underlying numbers show that they would not involve enough voters to change the results of the 2020 presidential election anyway. So even if Donald Trump is right, and I'll explain in a moment why he's probably not, he still wouldn't have won the election. For example, the report claims to have found 500 non-citizens illegally cast ballots in the swing state of Wisconsin, which, as it turns out, Trump lost to Joe Biden by more than 20,000 votes. The survey said it identified 1,100 non-citizens who cast ballots in the battleground state of Arizona, 1,100 non-citizens in a state where Trump also lost by more than 10,000 votes. And as the report concedes, in any event, it cannot say whether those theoretically unlawful voters actually supported Donald Trump or Joe Biden. But even if they all voted for Joe Biden, it still would not have been enough for Donald Trump to win the election, despite what he was claiming last week on social media. Georgia's Republican Secretary of State, Brad Raffensperger, conducted an intensive audit in the state himself back then. It uncovered fewer than a dozen non-citizens who had voted in the state back in 2020. The Census Bureau report, however, and now I am putting the Census Bureau in quotes at this point, the Census Bureau estimated that the state of Georgia had 400 non-citizen voters back in 2020 in the battleground state where Trump officially lost by 11,779 votes. So yeah, if your skepticism along

0: arms are flashing red here at this so-called report, I would say that is for very good reason. NPR, it seems, has followed up its own original with its own original reporting on this report from last week to offer at least one other good reason for those skepticism alarms to be buzzing red here. NPR found that the unauthored, quote, highly unusual Census Bureau report that President Trump is using to re-up dubious claims of widespread illegal voting by non-U.S. citizens has ties to, are you ready, a Trump-aligned think tank. Who could have guessed it? Work on the analysis, they write, was not conducted by career civil servants at the Census Bureau, and the team behind it included individuals, in fact, affiliated with the America First Policy Institute, the think tank started by officials from Trump's first administration, including Stephen Miller, that, according to a Census Bureau employee who spoke to NPR. Again, more on this show, on tomorrow's show, as noted. But if you want to talk about any of this, if you have questions about any of this, I know a lot of folks are worried about whatever Trump shenanigans he's going to try to pull off this November. I know Desi talks to me about it all the time. That's how worried she is about it. If you're worried about it as well, I don't blame you, but give me a call, 818-985-5735, and tell me what you're worried about and why. Because I'm under the impression here, it is my feeling that no matter what he tries to throw at us, at we the people, we are not going to stand for it. It is not going to work. And in fact, even this postal service scheme, if it is put in place, we will figure out how to work around it. I think there's a lot of voters out there who would crawl over crushed glass at this point to cast their vote this November. But if you have any questions about that or concerns or worries or anything else, I'd love to hear from you. Anything, 818-985-5735, 818-985-KPFK, whatever shenanigans you're worried about as Trump is already, doing everything he can at this point to avoid what is otherwise likely to be a wipeout for Republicans this year, 818-985-5735. We got a call there. Let me jump on and take this call real quick from Barry in Joshua Tree. Hey, Barry, welcome to the broadcast. What's on your mind, sir?
1: Hey, Bud. It seems like when you mail your ballot in, they're trying to count it. Don't they match it against your name and, you know, that you actually registered? How do illegal aliens have their votes counted, even if they're mailing in a ballot?
0: Right. Well, in theory, these non-citizen voters, and by the way, they might not be illegal aliens as you describe them. They could be people here with a green card or anything else or a visa of any type. But yeah, they're not supposed to be allowed to register to vote at all. Now, some people have been found to have registered to vote. Some non-citizens have been found to register to vote. A very tiny handful, almost always accidentally, and very, very rarely do any of those people who are unlawfully registered to vote, accidentally or otherwise, very rarely do any of them actually cast votes. So, yeah, those people are not likely getting any ballots in the first place, and they'll, yes, once again, be checked when they come in. Checked against all, you know, all sorts of things like signatures and so forth. Does that answer your question, Barry?
1: Well, yeah, except I don't understand why he's trying to put the post office into doing it when it already happens when your ballot is getting counted by the official people.
0: Well, the reason he's doing it at the post office is because he controls the post office or thinks that he does, but he doesn't control the 50 states. He doesn't control California. He doesn't, you know, control any of the states. He has no place being in elections at all, period, by law or by constitution. But he thinks he can control what goes on at the post office. And, you know, after all, the Postmaster General was appointed under him by a postal board that he has a bunch of his folks sitting on. So, you know, anything can happen at the post office that we will not be able to oversee because there are no, you know, unlike the processes that are in place in states around the country where people can oversee the process in various ways, we have no oversight at the post office. And not only that, but they'll also be able to decide who should or shouldn't be on the voters list even before everyone is actually registered to vote in states around the country. Those people, in theory, won't be able to cast a vote by mail because they won't be on the list that the state has already given to them. Does that make sense?
1: Makes sense. And yeah. Sounds totally ridiculous, the idea of involving the post office.
0: Yeah. It is, because it is ridiculous, but it's being done for a reason by this particular president who will, if he can get away with it, absolutely try to steal the election this November.
1: Right.
0: Thanks, Barry. Right, thanks, Barry. I appreciate it. Stay cool out there in Joshua Tree. 818-985-5735. Let me go to Rob, also, in the high desert. Rob, let me get him here. There we go. Hey, Rob, welcome to the broadcast, sir.
2: Hi, how are you doing? I hope you're well.
0: Thank you, sir. Hope you're well. Hope it's not too hot out there in the desert.
2: Well, I'm kind of used to it, and the wind's kind of blowing a little bit, so it's not too bad. It's only nature's air conditioning, if you will. Anyways, hey, a moment ago you mentioned, like, crawling on broken glass to vote.
0: Yeah.
2: Right? You know,
0: yeah.
2: And I sure to God hope it doesn't become a voting requirement to do.
0: Yes.
2: Right? You know?
0: I guess I should have been careful about giving any ideas to Donald Trump at this point, but I hear you. Yeah.
2: Now that you say that, I was going to say something else, but now I'm not going to.
0: Oh, okay.
2: I mean, you can walk on burning coals, you know?
0: Yeah. Yeah. Well,
2: hey, real quick, yeah. I would love, I kind of miss the George Carlin words, you know, because you can
0: use those
2: for emphasis, right?
0: No, but no,
2: I'm
0: no.
2: I'm not going to use those because I love you so much.
0: All right, good.
2: Anyways, check this out.
0: Yeah.
2: As far as the Canadian issues going on,
0: There
2: used to be the show, you know, SCTV, you know, had the segment with Bob and Doug McKenzie, you know, these brothers, right?
0: Yeah.
2: And they would tell people, take off, eh?
0: Yeah.
2: That's all you could say without being like a getting flagged by the FCC or anybody. I love you too much.
0: I appreciate it, brother. I love you back. Thanks, Rob. I appreciate that. 818-985-5735. We will talk about the mess I almost said Arizona. Now I'm all confused. Canada, the mess up in Canada. Let's take a quick break. We'll come back with more of your phone calls and... oh, Canada. That's straight ahead on the broadcast. I'm Brad Friedman. Don't touch that dial.
3: Hi, this is Desi Doyen from the Green News Report and the broadcast. 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

0: Welcome back. It's the Bradcast. 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That was Canadian Alanis Morissette, who has a few thoughts on things. I bet she has a few thoughts today on what has been going on over the past 24, 48, 72 hours between the U.S. and Canada. That is quite insane. I'll try to get to more of your calls on voting and or anything else at 818-985-5735 in a moment, 818-985-KPFK. But yes, today, still more kind of gobsmacking reasons to believe that the GOP is in fact heading towards a blue tsunami this year, unless Donald Trump can somehow steal it for them. He appears now to be declaring yet another war, this time a trade war, and happens to be against our closest friend and neighbor in the entire world. The U.S. and Canada, historic allies along an undefended border, fell deeper into a trade war over the weekend, marked, as AP reports, by angry recriminations and new tariffs that are expected to raise prices for products in both countries. Each side blamed the other for the collapse of negotiations in Washington late on Friday, leading the U.S. to impose 50% tariffs on $20 billion worth of Canadian exports coming into this country. And Canada is setting September 8 now as the start of its retaliatory dollar-for-dollar tariffs, as they describe it, in return for American exports across the border. Now, as I was during the break there, AP just came in the news with the news that Canada will announce retaliatory tariffs against the U.S. on Tuesday. So we should learn the specifics of what is going to cost all of us a lot more money, thanks to this dumb war with our best friends, Canada. Pulitzer Prize-winning economist Paul Krugman characterized the mess this way, quote, 2 years ago, the idea of a trade war between Canada and the U.S. would have seemed absurd. Canada was our closest ally, a nation whose soldiers have fought and died alongside Americans in many wars, up to and including Afghanistan. Most of us speak more or less the same language, and we've had free trade agreements with Canada since 1988, with the most recent version negotiated and signed by none other than Donald Trump. But days after taking office in his second term, Donald Trump imposed steep tariffs on Canadian goods. His supposed economic rationale was nonsensical, and as Krugman argued at the time, it was entirely a, quote, dominance display, unquote. Canada is a relatively small economy that relies heavily on selling to the U.S. market, so Trump believed that he could make an example of Canada, forcing it to grovel and even possibly bullying it into becoming the 51st state. Fortunately, notes Krugman, it didn't work, as it provoked Canada reacted with defiance. Good for them. Among other things, most Canadian provinces have now banned sales of U.S. alcohol in response, a serious blow to U.S. businesses. Before Trump began his bullying, Canada's conservatives were generally considered to be a shoo-in to win the April 2025 election last year. But the perception that the Canadian conservatives were Trump-friendly, well, that led to a stunning upset last year that made Liberal leader Mark Carney the prime minister. Since then, Carney has won a 60% approval rating and a 31% disapproval. That is almost the exact opposite of Trump's numbers in this country, where right now, last week, Trump came in at about 33% approval versus more than 60% disapproval. Yet, as Krugman argues, a bully refuses to learn that his actions are counterproductive and instead doubles down. So Trump persisted, most recently by imposing steep new tariffs on Canadian exports, invoking a never-before-used section of the 1930 Smoot-Hawley Tariff Act as legal justification. In an effort to head these new tariffs off, Canada entered negotiations with the United States. Talks that for a while seemed on track to ramp down the tensions, but on Friday night, Canadian negotiators simply walked out, and the U.S.-Canada trade war, as absurd as it actually is apparently now on. Why did talks break down, asks Krugman. Well, according to U.S. officials, the Canadians made additional last-minute demands, although U.S. officials offered no specifics on what those last-minute demands actually were. Well, according to the Canadians, it was the Americans who suddenly changed the terms. According to the Toronto Star, Mark Carney was faced with a trade agreement that was suddenly transformed into an attack on Canadian sovereignty itself, an attempted psychological annexation that could have turned Canada into an American client state, a sort of North American Belarus, as they described it. That, among other things, would have required Canada to agree that they would not make any trade deals with any other nation, at least without getting the okay from the United States first, essentially giving the U.S. veto power over Canada's own sovereignty. Krugman asked, does anyone seriously doubt that Canada, not the Trump administration, is telling the truth here? The U.S. economy is far more dependent on Canadian goods than most Americans realize, notes Krugman. Just one example, the U.S. is a net exporter of crude oil, but we import millions of barrels a day from Canada, mainly into the upper Midwest. That region could, in principle, get its oil from Texas instead, but that's an immediate non-starter because the pipeline infrastructure is not there and refineries need heavy Canadian crude rather than lighter Permian Basin oil. Yet another example, U.S. imports of electricity from Canadian hydropower, they're pretty small compared with overall consumption across the entire country, but they are a significant part of the total supply in New York and England and Michigan and Minnesota, where Ontario's very conservative, otherwise very Trumpy premier, Doug Ford, has already threatened to turn off the power that is sent down to Michigan and Minnesota and New York. The bottom line, writes Krugman, is that Trump is going to lose his trade war with Canada as thoroughly as he has lost his shooting war with Iran, but because he won't face reality, trade with our northern neighbor will probably be disrupted until the narcissistic bully in the White House no longer controls trade policy. And of course, already inflated home prices and energy prices are almost certainly going to go up higher if Trump refuses to relent as this trade war plays out. Carney has said that he will respond with dollar-for-dollar tariffs against U.S.-made goods beginning on September 8 if the U.S. does not back down by then. So, yeah, our man-child president can't even get along with the nicest people in the world, in Canada. And once again, all of us will end up paying the price for his idiocy, literally in this case. And while I don't speak for the entire United States myself, I suspect I represent the vast majority when I say, hey, Canada, we're sorry. We've got some issues here, but we're working on it. Give us a boot 10 weeks to begin getting our act together. Even the far-right Wall Street Journal editorial board has had it with Trump, at least on this. In a scathing op-ed published on Sunday, the Rupert Murdoch-owned paper ripped their editorial board, ripped the president apart for his decision to throw the U.S. into a trade war with its closest ally. Quote, President Trump took exception last year when we called his tariffs against Canada and Mexico the dumbest trade war in history, the board wrote, adding, it got dumber this weekend as Mr. Trump escalated with another round of border taxes on Canadian imports a mere 10 weeks before midterm elections. Republicans are already getting pounded on the campaign trail over his tariffs and inflation, the paper stated. One reason for Trump's frigid approval rating is that voters believe Mr. Trump is waging blunderbuss wars without a strategy. And on trade, they're absolutely right. And when you've lost the Wall Street Journal, of course, when you've lost Doug Ford, the Trumpiest premier in Canada, well, it kind of seems like that should have been a sign enough already. In response to Mark Carney's refusal to roll over and his vow to respond dollar for dollar to Trump's tariffs, Trump naturally threatened to double down yet again, threatening new additional 50% tariffs on Canadian vehicles and auto parts and steel, leading Ontario Premier Doug Ford to warn Canada could cut off electricity and critical minerals to the U.S. Speaking in an interview with the Associated Press, Ford said that Trump had underestimated Canadians' willingness to endure economic pain rather than give in to U.S. pressure. Quote, "He underestimates Canada. We're all in," Ford said. "Up here, we're at a fever pitch. Everyone's in for an economic war. They know they're going to have to sacrifice." Trump said Monday that new 50% tariffs on Canadian automobiles, auto parts, and steel would begin next year. But in the interview AP's interview with Ford, he said that Trump had, quote, "declared war, economic war, against his closest friend and ally before invoking Ronald Reagan, whose opposition to tariffs Ford previously featured in a TV advertisement campaign aimed at Americans that infuriated the Trump administration at the time last year. But Doug Ford was right. Reagan was opposed to tariffs for exactly the reasons that we are now seeing play out before us. Here was Ronald Reagan back in 1987. He could have been speaking directly to Donald Trump today, discussing tariffs and trade wars during one of his Saturday afternoon radio addresses.
1: Throughout the world, there's a growing realization that the way to prosperity for all nations is rejecting protectionist legislation and promoting fair and free competition. Now, there are sound historical reasons for this. For those of us who lived through the Great Depression, the memory of the suffering it caused is deep and searing. And today, many economic analysts and historians argue that high tariff legislation passed back in that period, called the Smoot-Hawley tariff, greatly deepened the Depression and prevented economic recovery. You see, at first, when someone says, "Let's impose tariffs on foreign imports," it looks like they're doing the patriotic thing by protecting American products and jobs. And sometimes for a short while it works, but only for a short time. What eventually occurs is, first, homegrown industries start relying on government protection in the form of high tariffs. They stop competing and stop making the innovative management and technological changes they need to succeed in world markets. And then, while all this is going on, something even worse occurs. High tariffs inevitably lead to retaliation by foreign countries and the triggering of fierce trade wars. The result is more and more tariffs, higher and higher trade barriers, and less competition. So soon, because of the prices made artificially high by tariffs that subsidize inefficiency and poor management, people stop buying. Then the worst happens. Markets shrink and collapse, businesses and industries shut down, and millions of people lose their jobs. The memory of all this occurring back in the 30s made me determined, when I came to Washington, to spare the American people the protectionist legislation that destroys prosperity. Now, it hasn't always been easy. There are those in the Congress, just as there were back in the 30s, who want to go for the quick political advantage, who risk America's prosperity for the sake of a short-term appeal to some special interest group, who forget that more than 5 million American jobs are directly tied to the foreign export business and additional millions are tied to imports. Remember, America's jobs and growth are at stake.
0: That was Ronald Reagan in 1987, seemingly speaking directly to Donald Trump today, explaining why tariffs are a terrible idea. And as much as I hate saying Doug Ford of Ontario is right about anything, I hate even more saying Ronald Reagan is right about anything. But on that point, he is right. the Smoot-Hawley tariffs that he cites in those remarks, as it turns out, are the actual tariffs that Donald Trump is now using against Canada after the Supreme Court found that his previous tariffs were unlawful, for which the U.S., by the way, is now refunding more than $100 billion to the companies who imported, who originally paid those illegal tariffs. Unfortunately, the consumers to whom those tariffs were passed along, they're not receiving those refunds, but the importers are. Ontario's Conservative Premier Doug Ford, in his interview with AP, noted that Trump keeps a portrait of Ronald Reagan near his desk and said, quote, he'd be throwing up right now, throwing up on him from the picture if he knew what was going on, spinning around in his grave right now, Ford said. He should maybe take that picture off the wall and move it somewhere else, because right now Ronald Reagan would be disgusted with President Trump. Ford added, we power 1.5 million homes and businesses here in the U.S. Everything's on the table, he said. I'll do whatever it takes. Well, if Trump continues trying to dismantle Canadian manufacturing, Ford said, quote, he better have a pack of batteries. So what do you think? Is this war going to work out any better than Trump's other ongoing war with Iran, now heading into its seventh month with no resolution on the horizon? 818-985-5735. Let's go to Harold in Santa Barbara. Hey, Harold, welcome back to the broadcast, my friend.
2: Oh, thank you for waking me up. Now I know why he starred in that movie Bedtime for Bonzo, because that bozo put me to sleep. I mean, this is, what's that saying? History rhymes. It may not repeat itself, but it sometimes rhymes.
0: Yeah, yeah.
2: Well, anyway, oh.
0: Well, but at least in that case, the Republican president of the United States had it right when it came to starting these trade wars. Donald Trump has had I don't know how many clues, including the Supreme Court of the United States, who basically lets him do anything, tell him, no, you can't do those. You can't do those tariffs. So he went out and said, OK, I'll find another excuse, another tariff somewhere else in the law. And he had to literally reach back to 1930 in order to find one. So he's not listening to the Gipper. He slept through him as well, Harold, I guess.
2: Well, the other point just now that I'd like to raise, this almost seems like a drug war between the Chinese syndicated crime families and the Russian syndicated crime families.
0: Yeah.
2: And then you got the U.S. and South America. You know, China has a bigger foothold in Canada than the Russians do. And China has a bigger foothill in Mexico as another door to bring in drugs.
0: Mm-hmm.
2: And it's pretty strange. I'm sorry. So it reminds me of the Iran-Contra deal, you know, where they had to take control of drug flow like they did, in Panama.
0: Well, listen, no, don't even worry about the drugs, Harold. There's going to be all sorts of manufacturing, all sorts of things. Canada wants to bring in Chinese electric vehicles made by BYD, which are now outselling every car maker in the world for EVs, outselling Tesla. Because basically, we threw over EVs and we gave China the market. Now, they don't sell those cars here in the U.S. because we've long had 100% tax on Chinese-made EVs. But Canada is thinking of allowing those in. They don't want to buy U.S. cars anymore. They want to buy, work with a company who's not going to treat them second-class cousins, redheaded stepchild, whatever it is. This is just an unbelievable mess. It's coming right before the election as if everything else was not terrible enough for dumb Donald Trump. Now he's doing this. Anyway, thanks for the call, Harold. Always good to hear from you, my friend. Let me go to Susan in Pomona. There we go. Welcome. Hey, Susan, welcome to the broadcast.
3: Hi, how are you doing?
0: I'm okay.
3: Okay. Yeah, I was just going to say quickly that, you know, we're going to be diplomatically in a world of hurt in the whole world.
0: Yeah.
3: We don't need to be alienating more countries like Canada, because at this stage right now, with Bahrain destroyed, we have no control over the outflow of oil from the Strait of Hormuz,
0: yep,
3: which means that our relationship with European countries that have been loyal to us, at least in part, because we guaranteed that reliability.
0: Mm-hmm.
3: I don't know. I think everything's going to start crumbling and falling apart. And here
0: sure.
3: he is making enemies out of everybody else.
0: Out of Canada, Susan. Out of the nicest people on the planet, Canada. Who, if they want, they can say, all right, the hell with you. We're not shipping any more oil down there. We'll sell it all off to China. They'll buy it. They need it. The hell with the U.S. How you can tick off the nicest and most polite people in the world, I don't know. But you're absolutely right, Susan. Thanks for that call. I appreciate it. Do we have time for one more? One more. Well, if it's one more, then there's only one more. There's only one man it can be. That would be our good friend Mo in Long Beach. Hey, Mo, how you doing today, brother?
4: I'm doing fantastic, Bradley. Let me tell you a little something. Go ahead and take my advice and calm down. Normally, I get all excited about voter suppression.
0: Uh-huh.
4: It would get my attention. But let me tell you something. 75% of their country agree that Donald Trump got to go. You can't do nothing with that, Bradley. I don't care how many people you kick off the road, what you do with these machines. 75 to 25. I'm going with the 75. I'll talk to you later, my
0: friend. And hey, Mo, I tend to agree with you, by the way, and I try to make that clear when I report this crap coming out of the U.S. Supreme Court. I think that no matter what happens this November, I think America and its pro-democracy forces are not going to let the bad guys win. So it sounds like you agree with me, Mo. He's gone. If Mo agrees with me, I must be doing something right. I'll take it. All right. Hey, thanks. My apologies to everyone I could not get to on the phones there. We'll try again at the next available opportunity. My thanks to our board operator, Will, to our producer, Desi Doyen, and to all of you for spending a portion of your day or night with us. 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You can drop me email as well. I'd love to hear from you that way. 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And on the social medias, you will find me at The Brad Blog. We will see you there until we see you back here tomorrow, I hope. I'm Brad Friedman. Good luck, world.

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0: From New York, this is Democracy Now!
1: Our objective is to sever every economic lifeline that sustains this tyrannical regime until Tehran stands alone.
0: The Trump administration has announced plans to escalate its economic war against Iran by issuing new sanctions and targeting Iran's trading partners. We'll speak to Cornell professor Nicholas Mulder, author of The Economic Weapon, The Rise of Sanctions as a Tool of Modern War. Then we look at how local officials in Illinois are collaborating with federal immigration agents, despite a state law barring the practice.
2: Well, it might not surprise you to learn that police are still working with ICE. Documents now reveal that county prosecutors are also feeding the agency information.
0: We will speak to Aura Bogado of Injustice Watch. And then we'll go inside a Texas jail to hear from Autumn Hill, an activist sentenced to 50 years in prison for protesting outside the Prairie Land ICE facility in Texas.
3: If you resist the Trump administration in any way, if you resist police, if you resist the mass incarceration of immigrants, they are going to bury you.
0: We will also talk to reporter Jack Crosby about his new Rolling Stone piece, Incarcerated for Life in Trump's War on the Left. All that and more coming up. Welcome to Democracy Now!, democracynow.org, the War and Peace Report. I'm Anjali Kamath. The Pentagon says it has resumed strikes on boats in the Eastern Pacific and the Caribbean after a two-month pause. On Monday, U.S. Southern Command said two people were killed after it carried out a, quote, lethal kinetic strike on a low-profile vessel operating along established narco-trafficking routes in the Pacific Ocean. Once again, the Pentagon provided no evidence the boat was carrying drugs. Since President Trump launched a boat bombing campaign nearly a year ago, Southcom says it's killed at least 223 people. Amnesty International has condemned the strikes as extrajudicial killings, a form of murder, saying they amount to crimes under international law. The Trump administration has outlined plans to tighten sanctions on Iran, warning that businesses, banks, and other nations could lose access to the U.S. financial system if they continue doing business with Tehran. On Monday, Treasury Secretary Scott Bessent announced Operation Economic Outcast, which includes secondary sanctions on trade related to Iran's oil, shipping, cryptocurrency, gold, and aviation industries. Bessent said countries have a timeline to sever ties with Iran, but provided no details on which countries would be targeted or when.
1: We are giving everyone the opportunity to remedy bad behavior. Why would I want to blow up the global financial system? We believe that it is important to level set and give people a cure period, but they should know that that will move very quickly and that we are serious.
0: Iran's key trading partners include the United Arab Emirates, Turkey, Iraq, India, Pakistan, and China, which is the largest foreign market for Iranian oil. On Monday, China's foreign ministry called on the U.S. to return to dialogue and negotiations.
4: Sanctions and pressure will not resolve disputes. They will only exacerbate tensions and escalate the situation, which is not in the interest of any party. China calls on the relevant parties to act rationally and with restraint and avoid taking any measure that may further escalate tensions or deal a blow to the global economic growth and financial stability.
0: Iran has condemned the sanctions as an act of war. A spokesperson for the Islamic Revolutionary Guard Corps said they show the U.S. is resorting to economic warfare after it was defeated on the battlefield. We'll have more on this story after headlines. The Supreme Court has lifted a lower court's injunction on President Trump's executive order seeking to limit mail-in voting ahead of November's midterm elections. Trump's order directs the Department of Homeland Security to create state-by-state lists of eligible voters who are citizens. The U.S. Postal Service would then use the list provided by states to assess if voters should be allowed to vote by mail. On Monday, justices ruled 6-3 that California and 22 other states lacked standing to sue over the issue. The ruling, however, did not address whether Trump had authority to impose the rules. The court's three liberal justices dissented. Justice Ketanji Brown Jackson warned that the majority opinion, quote, needlessly injects chaos and uncertainty into the upcoming midterm elections. Meanwhile, a separate nationwide injunction against parts of the same order remains in place. This all comes as Trump seeks Senate confirmation for four loyalists he's nominated to vacancies on the Board of Governors of the U.S. Postal Service. Three of them have expressed doubts that Joe Biden won the 2020 presidential election. President Trump on Monday threatened to increase U.S. tariffs on Canadian cars, trucks, and auto parts to 50% starting next year. Trump's threat came just days after the U.S. imposed 50% tariffs on roughly $20 billion of other Canadian goods, prompting Prime Minister Mark Carney to announce plans to impose retaliatory tariffs beginning on September 8th. On Monday, Carney said Canada would return to trade talks only if the Trump administration changes tactics.
5: When the Americans go to the negotiation table first with the right attitude towards our industries and a true partnership, of course we'll come to the negotiating table.
0: In Gaza, Israel launched a wave of attacks on Monday, hitting a mosque, a water desalination plant, and tents housing displaced Palestinians. At least seven people were killed, including two children. In central Gaza, an Israeli strike hit a house in the Burej refugee camp, killing a four-year-old boy. In Khan Yunis, another child died from gunshot wounds after Israeli forces fired on her. This is Abu Amra, a Palestinian man at the site of the damaged mosque.
6: This mosque has been here since the day we were born. Today, I am about 48 years old, and I have always seen this mosque just as it was. The Israeli occupation is just hitting blindly. What are they hitting? They're hitting, they claim. Look at what the occupation is hitting. Look, look. They say they are bombing the Book of our Lord. They are bombing our mosque where we pray.
0: Despite last October's so-called ceasefire, Israeli forces have killed nearly 1,300 Palestinians in Gaza. In Canada, the Montreal City Council passed a resolution in solidarity with Palestinians on Monday after councillors removed much of the motion's original language, which included calls to suspend institutional and diplomatic ties with Israel. The original provision would have also seen the city of Montreal officially recognize and denounce Israel's assault on Gaza as a, quote, genocide, and its treatment of Palestinians as, quote, apartheid. This is Alex Norris, a Projet Montreal city councillor who co-sponsored the motion.
7: One reason Gaza has had such an impact is that we have watched it unfold in real time. On our phones and on our screens, we have seen civilians attacked. We have seen neighborhoods erased. We have even seen perpetrators celebrating what they have done. That is why Gaza has been so often described as the world's first live stream genocide. What Israel has done in Gaza and the role Western governments have played in enabling it has become one of the defining moral tests of our time. Today, this council has the opportunity to say enough.
0: In Haiti, a heavily armed gang killed dozens of people overnight Monday in a raid on Kenskoff, a farming community near Haiti's capital, Port-au-Prince. The UN reports at least 47 people were killed and 22 more wounded, with homes set ablaze, prompting outrage from survivors over the Haitian government's failure to protect them from repeated deadly attacks.
8: We live in humiliation. The government has done nothing for us. The blood of the population does not stop flowing in Kenskoff. The Prime Minister has to say something to the people in Kenskoff now. We cannot take it anymore.
0: The UN's Human Rights Agency reports hundreds of criminal groups in Haiti have killed over 16,000 people since early 2022. That's compounded an existing humanitarian crisis, with 6.4 million Haitians requiring assistance and nearly 1.5 million internally displaced. Despite that, the U.S. last week announced twice-weekly deportation flights to Haiti after a Supreme Court ruling allowed the Trump administration to end temporary protected status for an estimated 350,000 Haitians. The Trump administration has announced plans to revoke the visas of asylum seekers. The State Department will revoke so-called B-1 and B-2 visas issued for business and tourism travel between 2016 and 2026, whose holders have applied for or are now seeking asylum. The Associated Press puts the number of affected people at 200,000. If the administration follows through with its plans, it would be the largest single mass revocation of visas in U.S. history. Meanwhile, the Trump administration again announced plans to charge employers a fee of over $103,000 to hire skilled foreign workers through the H-1B visa program. The revenue would be used to fund ICE. President Trump had tried to implement a six-figure fee last year through a presidential proclamation, but a judge ruled against it in June. In Florida, ICE arrested a mother and daughter who were seriously injured in a car crash and brought to a hospital. According to family members, Grace Stephanie Calero Cabanilla and her 19-year-old daughter, Juliana Mia Cariel Calero, were placed in separate rooms after arriving at the hospital, and a sheriff's deputy began questioning the mother about her immigration status shortly after she arrived, while she was wearing a neck brace and had been given medication. According to family members, the mother had applied for political asylum and her daughter's visa document was valid till 2030. Democratic Congressmember Al Green filed articles of impeachment Monday against President Trump over his violent mass deportation campaign. In his resolution, Green argues, quote, President Trump is abusing the powers of the presidency by operating United States Immigration and Customs Enforcement and Customs and Border Protection as his vicious, quota-driven, unaccountable paramilitary police forces, transgressing with anonymity and secrecy, assaulting people, committing and covering up unjustified killings of civilians. This comes as a U.S. Airman, Major Jason Watson, was arrested twice for calling for the impeachment of President Trump. He was officially criminally charged Monday for his comments. He faces three violations for contemptuous remarks about Trump, five violations for allegedly disobeying orders, and two violations for alleged conduct unbecoming of an officer. And Palestinian artist Suleiman Mansour has died at the age of 79. He was one of the leading figures in contemporary Palestinian art. He helped create a visual language of Palestinian identity, revisiting the land, exile, and occupation in works that frequently featured olive trees and traditional embroidery. He was born in Bir Zeit near Ramallah in 1947 and attended the Bezalel Academy of Arts and Design in Jerusalem in 1970. In 1994, he co-founded the Al-Wasiti Art Center in East Jerusalem to preserve Palestinian art and connect artists living in Palestine with other Palestinians in exile. This is Mansour in an interview with Al Jazeera in 2021.
9: I believe art in our situation, where when you don't have a homeland, when you don't have a country, a political thing, And when people deny your existence, you know, in Israel and many places in the West, they deny your existence. So art is a form of saying that we are here.
0: And those are some of the headlines. This is Democracy Now!, democracynow.org, the War and Peace Report. I'm Anjali Kamath in New York with Juan Gonzalez in Chicago. Hi, Juan.
10: Hi, Anjali, and welcome to all of our listeners and viewers across the country and around the world.
0: The Trump administration has outlined plans to tighten sanctions on Iran, warning that businesses, banks, and other nations could lose access to the U.S. financial system if they continue doing business with Tehran. On Monday, Treasury Secretary Scott Bessent announced Operation Economic Outcast, which includes secondary sanctions on trade related to Iran's oil, shipping, cryptocurrency, gold, and aviation industries. Bessent said countries have a defined timeline to sever ties with Iran, but provided no details on which countries would be targeted or when.
1: Treasury has mapped every node, every facilitator, and every network that Iran has used to smuggle oil and evade sanctions. Beginning today, the actions of Treasury and other agencies will tighten the noose and block every potential source of revenue that funds the IRGC and the evil Iranian regime. We are enforcing a zero leakage approach. There will be no minimal breathing space for the regime to rebuild its capacity to inflict terror against America and the world. The final refuge of this regime is the mistaken conclusion of nations that still finance the Iranian threat in the hopes of evading it. It is no longer acceptable to operate in the gray spaces of this conflict. Countries cannot claim they are blind to enabling this activity.
0: After Treasury Secretary Scott Bessent finished his remarks, he took questions from reporters.
5: You described this as an economic D-Day, but D-Day wasn't a threat of an invasion, and the U.S. didn't give a timeline to Germany. So why not impose the sanctions today?
1: Well, we are giving everyone the opportunity to remedy bad behavior. Why would I want to blow up the global financial system?
0: Iran has threatened to retaliate against the U.S. in a, quote, seismic manner. Iranian officials have said that any country supporting the new U.S. economic restrictions would be considered an enemy. This is Iran's economy minister, Ali Madanizadeh.
11: Naturally, they want to wage economic terrorism against us, and we have our own tools as well. We know how to play this game. This time, they should not think their response will be purely defensive and that we will only defend ourselves. They should also expect us to go on the offensive. The era of an unpopular world is over. As you have seen, two of the world's major countries rejected these new sanctions and this new plan and refused to go along with them. We are almost certain that many other countries, whether officially or unofficially, will also refuse to accept them. And, God willing, they will fail.
0: To talk more about the U.S. economic war against Iran, we are joined now by Nicholas Mulder. He's an associate professor of history at Cornell University and a specialist in sanctions. He's the author of The Economic Weapon, The Rise of Sanctions as a Tool of Modern War. Nicholas Mulder, welcome to Democracy Now! Your response to this announcement yesterday, there's not a lot of details on enforcement. And what does this mean for China? China is Iran's largest economic trading partner, buys over 80% of its oil, and President Trump is set to meet with the Chinese premier next month.
12: Yeah, thank you for having me. I think that this announcement really shows that the United States is trying to increase the pressure on Iran, but is primarily doing so at the moment by rhetorical means and a kind of psychological warfare. Of course, Iran has been under a naval blockade imposed by the United States since June. The Iranian economy is feeling the pressure of that. And the announcement yesterday was very short, as you mentioned, on details. There was a hint that a major global financial institution might be designated under the sanctions soon, but that too was left very vague. It could have been a veiled threat towards China. It could have been a sort of general attempt to create a chilling effect around these transactions. The reality is that at this point, there are relatively few sanctions that the United States can take that directly affect Iran. There were some things thrown in to the announcement and to the designations by the Treasury, such as a ban on all remaining remittances to Iran, a ban on remaining academic and sports exchanges. But these really just seem gratuitous ways to try and show that this is an attempt to isolate Iran even further. They weren't really materially all that meaningful. And to the extent that they are, they hurt ordinary Iranians and not the government. The real way that the U.S. is going to try and enforce these sanctions is by putting pressure on third countries trading with Iran. And I think that's where it's going to be an open question whether these sanctions will be as forceful as Bessent wants them to be. The big trading partner, as you already mentioned, is China. But we're also talking about Pakistan, Turkey, India, and a number of other countries that trade a lot with Iran. And, you know, that see that they have every right to, that these are, at the end of the day, just American sanctions. They're not international legal measures. And these countries claim and for themselves the right to sovereign make sovereign decisions about who they can trade with and who they cannot. The Chinese have already announced that they're going to not just ignore them, but even make sure that countries and companies within China will not comply with them. And recently, Chinese courts have also begun to put sanctions on companies that complied with American sanctions. So I think that this is no longer an empty counter threat either. And the stakes are pretty high when it comes to the relationship with China, because, of course, the United States is in a very fragile truce, if you could still call it that, on the trade war. So any excessive pressure on China, I think, is going to be very likely to reopen that. And there's already been a tit-for-tat spate of measures in the last few weeks dealing with tariffs about overcapacity, restrictions on drone exports and imports. That suggests that this U.S.-China trade truce might be unraveling. And I think this Iran sanctions episode is really likely to further unravel that if the U.S. goes through with secondary sanctions enforcement.
10: Professor Mulder, about this issue of potential sanctions on large financial institutions.

0: order. There's a different range of sanctions that the U.S. could take. The impact for the Chinese would be that they would have difficulty immediately accessing the U.S. financial system, but that cuts both ways. They have a lot of reserves saved up, and it would almost automatically also have a major effect on Asian financial markets. These Chinese banks hold large amounts of reserves in Hong Kong, but also in Singapore and other markets, and that will cause liquidity issues there. So I think that this is something that can't really be sized up that quickly. Like you mentioned, the largest bank, Industrial and Commercial Bank of China, ICBC, it's the single largest financial institution by assets. And so we're dealing really with hundreds of billions of dollars in assets. I very much doubt that the American government at this particular moment would choose to put sanctions on China's largest bank, given that the Chinese have also shown that they will immediately retaliate with rare earth export controls. They could retaliate by taking measures against all kinds of U.S. foreign investment in China. There is still, of course, a significant degree of American capital in China, so they could counter freeze, and that could very quickly escalate. And at this moment, of course, we should sketch the broader picture here, which is that the United States has entered a period where its own sovereign debt, the treasury market, is no longer as stable as it once was. The rates are very high, and Bessent has spent the last 2 weeks desperately trying to talk down the treasury yield, trying to make sure that American government debt remains an attractive asset class to invest in. But bigger question marks have really emerged over that. So if he puts really aggressive sanctions on Iran, it will very quickly tend to backfire against American economic conditions. And there's two ways. One of them could be through the China channel. The other one could be by further removing oil from global markets. If there is a significant oil importer, say India, that is immediately and quickly cut off by American secondary sanctions, then what you might see is an immediate pass-through into U.S. inflation, expectations that interest rates are going to go up. We're coming up against the Federal Reserve meeting soon in the coming week, and an announcement by Kevin Warsh at the Jackson Hole Symposium about interest rates. And that is certain to feed into the treasury market immediately. And that would be exactly the opposite of what Bessent is trying to achieve. So I see that announcement of him yesterday and the way that he handled the questions as of a piece with his broader attempt to talk the bond market into submission, or at least a kind of quietude, to try and get the bond vigilantes off the back of the American Treasury. The issue is, of course, here that the bond market, as well as other countries, get a vote as well. And the space for maneuver that the U.S. has in using these tools of very coercive economic statecraft has narrowed.
1: And I'm wondering also the issue of the United Arab Emirates. Before Bessent's announcement, the UAE announced that it was ending trade relations with Iran. Can you talk about the significance of this? That in fact, while all this these hostilities have been going on, trade across the Persian Gulf between the UAE and Iran has continued for all of these months.
0: Yeah, so the UAE has always been an important trading partner for Iran. There's also a very large Iranian diasporic community there, and people who move back and forth between Iran and the Emirates. And it has long been a hub for a lot of commercial companies, but that also includes the IRGC, Iranian state companies, as well as private entities. So that's long been the case. It's also been the case that the Emirates, of course, was a major target of the initial Iranian retaliation against the American and Israeli attack after February. But then in the last 6 to 8 weeks, Iranian attacks on the Emirates really fell off dramatically. And there's been quite plausible speculation that this was because there was an arrangement that was reached between the Emirates and the Iranian government, and a certain modicum of trade was reallowed in exchange, perhaps also for Emirati payments or unfreezing of frozen Iranian assets there. Now, if the Trump administration, as the Emiratis appear to signal, has now reimposed these sanctions, and the Emiratis at least want to suggest that they are complying, two things can be happening. Either they have reimposed these restrictions, in which case they would invite pretty prompt Iranian retaliation, or they're trying to take action against a certain big headline set of commercial activities while allowing under the surface some of it to continue. I think one should not underestimate the fact that

0: The Gulf countries have been forced in recent months to really recalibrate their relationships both to the United States, but also to China and to a number of other countries. And they realize that the United States is less able to protect them, that American actions against Iran expose them to retaliation, and that that means both increased assertiveness on their own part, militarily and geopolitically, but also developing their own relations with regional powers. And that includes eventually, I think, some kind of modus vivendi with Iran. There's definitely been, I think, a lot of signaling, but we cannot take the Emirati announcement completely at face value either. The proof will have to be in analyzing commercial data and trade data in the months to come. And only in time can we tell if this is really what's happening.
1: Nicholas Mulder, how is this playing out in Iran? I mean, yesterday the Iranian rial dropped to a record low of nearly 2 million to the dollar. But Iranian government officials continue to dismiss the Trump administration's sanctions announcement. Is there a disconnect between the political defiance we're seeing from the Iranian government and the actual impact of the sanctions on the ground?
0: Well, the sanctions have definitely had an impact, and the U.S. naval blockade, to be more specific, more still since the beginning of June. For ordinary Iranians, of course, this war, which did not spare them in the least, has been horrific. On top of that, there's major reconstruction costs that are now very difficult to finance because of Iran's relative isolation. And what exports had been getting out of Iran in the form of oil and other exports now have also dropped off. So Iran is no longer as free to trade as it wants. There are a number of overland routes that have been activated with neighboring countries, but those have a much reduced volume in terms of what they can sustain. And I do think you're right to suggest that the Iranian government, certainly the people that now seem to be having the most influence over decision making, a number of IRGC and military figures, believe that this economic blockade shows that the Americans are out of military options, and that actually they interpret this as a sign of American weakness. So they're not afraid to up the ante further and to threaten retaliation. And they seem also quite capable of carrying it out if they so choose. The question is whose negotiating position is going to strengthen further by that kind of escalation? Will time be on the side of the Trump administration, or is the Trump administration actually itself racing against the economic clock with, like I said, rising inflation in the US, a deteriorating bond market, midterms coming up? In Iran, the government seems determined to ride this out, even if it means that the population will continue to suffer further in the near term. Yeah, that's how I see the lay of the land as it stands right now.
1: Nicholas Mulder is an associate professor of history at Cornell University and a specialist in sanctions. He's the author of The Economic Weapon: The Rise of Sanctions as a Tool of Modern War. Thank you so much for joining us. Coming up, we look at how local officials in Illinois are collaborating with federal immigration agents despite a state law barring the practice. Stay with us.

0: Yellow Ice by La Santa Cecilia in our Democracy Now! Studio. This is Democracy Now!, democracynow.org. I'm Anjali Kamath in New York with Juan Gonzalez in Chicago. In more than a third of counties in the state of Illinois, local police, sheriffs, and even prosecutors have collaborated with federal immigration agents, leading to the detention and deportation proceedings of at least 150 people since President Trump returned to office, despite a state law barring the practice. Details of these secretive partnerships have been revealed in two new sweeping investigations by reporter Aura Bogado of Injustice Watch. As part of her investigation, Aura Bogado obtained police body cam footage from April 2025 when Riverton, Illinois police officer Brad Herzog pulled over 31-year-old Guatemalan national Daniel Torres Perez. Herzog ran Torres's name through a law enforcement database. Then Herzog's phone rang. It was the FBI.
1: Hello.
2: Officer, how are you?
1: Good. How are you?
2: Good, man. Hey, my central dispatcher, the FBI central dispatcher, called me up saying that every bell and whistle went off, saying you ran Daniel Torres. You happened to just encountered him?
1: Yes, I've got him on a traffic stop right now.
2: I'm sorry, you broke up. Can you say that again?
1: I have him on a traffic stop right now.
2: I'll be honest with you, sir. I know that you, this puts you in a weird bind. I know that he has a ICE warrant, which is what I was helping him out on, but I know you can't act on that. But I was under the impression he also had a state bench warrant.
3: I just read his poem.
1: Okay, let me check and confirm it. Sangamon 734. Sir? Everybody missed it. I don't see how, but yeah, there is an active warrant for him for DUI. No bond, so he will be going to...
2: I need that guy for an ICE warrant, but I think you can take him under the state warrant, and that would hold him overnight and stay him, correct?
1: That is correct, sir.
0: For more, we go to Chicago, where we're joined by Aura Bogado, senior immigration reporter at Injustice Watch. Her two new investigations out today are titled, Illinois Promised to Protect Immigrants, Local Officials Helped Deport Them Anyway, co-published with The Intercept, and The County Prosecutors Who Became ICE Informants, co-published with Wired. Aura, welcome back to Democracy Now! Astounding investigation, incredible revelations. Talk about the role of cops, sheriffs, and prosecutors in sharing information with federal immigration agents in Illinois, a state that's supposed to be a sanctuary state. I mean, the Trust Act expressly prohibits this, or so one would expect. How is this collaboration happening, and is it legal?
4: Yeah, those are great questions. Thanks for having me, Anjali. Part of the reason that I came to Chicago was to really investigate how much of not only the Trust Act, but the many promises that are made by the state's leaders to its immigrant communities and to residents at large about protecting these communities was true. And what I found was a pattern over and over and over again, as you mentioned, in more than one in three counties, an agency, whether that's a police department, a sheriff's department, or even a county prosecutor, has worked with federal immigration officials to flag, detain, and deport at least 150 people. Those are 150 individuals whose lives were very often changed, you know, communities completely split apart. I've spent a lot of time not only, you know, going through records and paperwork and talking to the law enforcement side of this, but also with families. I've talked with more than 20 people who, you know, were in these records. A lot of them have been deported, mostly to Central America. And with their families, you know, this week, I think, you know, and a lot of our families' kids are going back to school, whether that's, pre-K or college. And I've been talking with children sort of this whole year, and sometimes they contact me when they miss their dad, because mostly the people who've been affected are overwhelmingly men. There are some women, but it's overwhelmingly men. And their children miss them, particularly at a time of change, you know, in the fall, not only here in Chicago, but throughout Illinois. In terms of what is and isn't legal, you know, it probably doesn't surprise a lot of people to know that law enforcement agents, you know, police and sheriff's deputies continue to work with ICE. What was surprising to me, and I think to a lot of people that I spoke with, is that county prosecutors who are prosecuting defendants for a variety of, you know, misdemeanor crimes and also more serious felony crimes, get in contact with ICE agents and often flag someone who wasn't already on ICE's radar, resulting in deportation. Sometimes the only reason that they reach out to ICE is because they say, for example, this person is homeless or this person doesn't speak English. You know, they have no premise to even know what a person's immigration status is, but they continue to reach out to ICE here in Illinois.
3: And Otto, what was surprising to me, I mean, there was a lot in your reporting on this that was really shocking, but this this almost like real-time communication between a local police on a traffic stop and ICE and, if, in other words, federal authorities almost monitoring what's going on. And because clearly in many of these so-called sanctuary states, there's a big difference between what happens in the major cities and what happens in the more rural areas. And in Illinois, for instance, Chicago is very different than downstate Illinois, the prosecutors and the police in those parts of the state. But this whole issue of how closely interlocked the ICE and federal authorities are with local police. Could you talk about that a little more?
4: Sure. Prior to doing this reporting, I knew that, you know, there's sort of these data loopholes. If someone is booked into custody, a fingerprint will absolutely make its way to ICE, and ICE will try and do what it can to apprehend that person. What surprised me, and, you know, as we all saw in that video, and that's not the only example of it that we have, is that when someone is pulled over and an officer enters that name into dispatch, the dispatch then sends it to the Illinois State Police, which sends it to the FBI. The FBI then sends it to DHS. That's where ICE can sort of see that a person is there. And then the information that ICE may have, an administrative, you know, request, administrative warrant, administrative detainer request, is then routed all the way back to that officer in real time. And that can prove very consequential. The person who's pulled over in the video that we just saw, Daniel, he was deported a few months after that incident. He was never able to go back home to his family in Illinois. And, you know, so it's the stakes are really, really high. I also assumed that, you know, outside of Chicago, it would look very different. We have found here in Cook County that there are a lot of incidents that are similar. For example, in Tinley Park, which is here in Cook County, it's a little ways from Chicago, but, you know, you can take a train there. You can drive over there. There are officers who also interacted with immigration agents in real time. They didn't detain the person on site, but they provided crucial information to immigration agents, including, for example, when and where a person was working, their home address, in one incident, a mother's name. And so it's a lot of personal data that one would imagine wouldn't be shared because of the statutes that we have here in Illinois. And again, the many promises that, for example, our Governor J.B. Pritzker has made to these communities. But it continues to happen, and it does happen, like you said, in real time. And the consequences are really, really detrimental for families.
3: Yeah, and I wanted to ask you about that. This whole has there been any response from Governor Pritzker or the Illinois State Police Director Brendan Kelly to some of the stuff that you found? Did you attempt to reach the governor's office?
4: I did. Unfortunately, I didn't hear back from Governor Pritzker's office. I also didn't hear back from Brendan Kelly. Brendan Kelly is the director of the Illinois State Police. He is handpicked by J.B. Pritzker. And so what happens in his office, comes down in some ways from the top. He serves in Pritzker's cabinet. And so, you know, he enjoys that position. But the Illinois State Police, Brendan Kelly, did not get back to me, and neither did J.B. Pritzker. Unfortunately, you know, I don't know, more than 60 offices or so did not respond to my many requests for comment. I took a long time working on this investigation, and I made sure that these agencies had plenty of time to respond. Unfortunately, Pritzker's office didn't.
0: And Aura, you know, your piece for Wired has these incredible story about prosecutors, local prosecutors sharing information with federal immigration agents. And it's unclear whether they are covered by Illinois law. Is that right? Talk about the scale at which this is happening and also tell the story of the person you profile in that story, Rolando Perez Samayoa.
4: Yeah, so in one in six Illinois counties, I found evidence that county prosecutors are indeed sharing information with ICE and federal immigration agents. It essentially happens in one of two ways. Sometimes they will respond, a staffer or even the elected state county prosecutor here in Illinois will respond to a request either from an immigration court, an ICE agent, et cetera. They very often send, you know, different police records, information about, you know, when and where to find someone. But oftentimes we found that these staffers, these assistant prosecutors, and even the county prosecutors themselves will reach out to ICE. No one has to ask. The information is turned over. Some of what's shared there, for example, is when and where someone will be released from jail, when someone will appear at court. And again, these are the very defendants that their own offices are trying. Something important to remember is that, you know, when someone is accused of a crime, no matter how big or small in the United States, there are constitutional rights for everybody that is afforded to every person, right? Those rights are suspended in the immigration context. The bar that is needed to sort of prove a case for deportability is so much lower. You're also not afforded counsel as you are in a criminal case. And so the rights just could not be more different. They're really on different ends of the spectrum. And in the case that I write about, Rolando Samayoa, he was in a DUI. He, you know, told me that it's like one of his biggest regrets in life. He felt very, very bad about it. The first time we talked, he told me, you know, I moved to Illinois because it's supposed to be a sanctuary. He was originally going to go to Alabama and heard from social media, from friends and from family that this is the place to be. This is a place that was going to keep someone like him and his family safe. Instead, what happened was an assistant prosecutor in the county in which he was a defendant reached out to a Homeland Security agent and shared a lot of details. You know, the agent's first response was like, okay, we're on it. Later, he asked for more details. 3 weeks after that assistant prosecutor reached out to this Homeland Security agent, Rolando's home was raided. He was coming out. He had just had a birthday, and he was supposed to celebrate, and he was going out to dinner. As soon as he stepped out, ICE agents sort of surrounded him. His son saw this happening and was, like, coming forward. ICE agents perceived that as some kind of threat and aimed 8 guns at this child, a 17-year-old. And, you know, you can imagine what kind of trauma for anyone, you know, could incur from something like that. Again, this is a child. ICE did not deny that happened and instead, you know, issued a statement about how it uses force and in what kinds of situations. And that, you know, within a couple of hours, they were taken out of Illinois and to the a St. Louis immigration office. Rolando has told me that he felt incredible pressure to sign a voluntary departure. They were put on a plane to El Paso and spent a night there. The very next day, they were walked over to Ciudad Juarez in Mexico, and they had to raise the money to head back to Chiapas, which is their native state. And again, those are the consequences. You can have someone who, you know, makes a mistake, you know, is in a DUI, is trying to do his part to rectify what happened. And, you know, unbeknownst to him, he always thought it could be like police that was looking out for him. For some reason, he didn't get on ICE's radar, it appears, until this assistant prosecutor let Homeland Security know.
0: Aura Bogado, we'll have to leave it there. Later. Thank you so much for joining us and for this work. Senior immigration reporter at Injustice Watch, we'll link to your two new investigations. Coming up, incarcerated for life in Trump's war on the left. Stay with us.

0: Love's Got a Hold by Alicia Anderson and Lawrence Hobbs. This is Democracy Now!, democracynow.org. I'm Anjali Kamath in New York with Juan Gonzalez in Chicago. We end today's show with Autumn Hill, an activist who was sentenced to 50 years in prison earlier this summer on charges stemming from an anti-ICE protest outside the Prairie Land ICE jail in Alvarado, Texas. In June, a federal judge in Texas handed down prison sentences ranging from 30 to 100 years to Hill and eight other protesters who are collectively known as the Prairie Land Nine. They were convicted of terrorism-related charges after federal prosecutors accused them of being members of an Antifa terror cell. Antifa stands for anti-fascist. During the July 4, 2025 demonstration, fireworks were set off and a police officer was shot and wounded. Former U.S. Marine Corps reservist Benjamin Song, who was convicted of the shooting, received a 100-year sentence. In a statement, he said he only fired his rifle because he believed the officer was about to shoot another activist. One activist, who wasn't even at the protest, was sentenced to 30 years in prison for moving a box of anti-fascist magazines and pamphlets. Our guest, Autumn Hill, says she left the protest before the police officer was shot, but she was still charged and convicted of rioting, providing material support to terrorists, conspiring to use and carry explosives, and using and carrying explosives. Hill and other activists had brought fireworks to stage a noise demonstration to show support for people detained in the ICE jail. She's profiled in a recent piece in Rolling Stone headlined, "Incarcerated for Life in Trump's War on the Left." In a few minutes, we'll speak to Rolling Stone reporter Jack Crosby. But first, let's turn to Autumn Hill in her own words. Democracy Now! Spoke to her by phone last week from the Johnson County Correctional Facility.
1: Growing up Christian, I was deeply moved by, like, the radical love tradition of Jesus Christ. And I saw civil rights leaders like Martin Luther King Jr. in American history and like the abolitionists of the Civil War era as being inheritors of that. I've always seen those as being, you know, those political goals as having a basis in a spirituality that is founded in radical love and that is founded in seeing every human being as equal, as equally worthy of love, as equally worthy not just of love in kind of a lovey-dovey, like, feeling sort of a way, but real material love, love that works itself out in actions of care and tenderness, and sometimes in acts of fierce protection and defense of the bodies and the rights of others from those who would seek to deprive them of those rights. Being outside of Prairie Land on the night of July 4th was, for me, an act of radical love. You know, it was an act of solidarity with the immigrant community in the United States of America. Scripture talks about this idea that, you know, you love the alien, you love the stranger, you love the sojourner in the land, because that's who you are, actually. You know, I'm not a Christian per se anymore. I am part of what I see as being an interreligious, you know, tradition of radical love that includes, you know, Christians like Dr. King and his friend Vincent Harding, and Muslims like Malcolm X and Dr. Omid Safi, and Buddhists like Thich Nhat Hanh. You know, this radical love tradition to me is about the idea that justice is bringing love into the public space. The fact that this happened in Texas, in one of the most you know, conservative parts of the country, this was the perfect storm for the Trump administration to finally be able to push through a case and to make an example out of activists and to kind of create this warning, you know, that if you resist the Trump administration in any way, if you resist police, if you resist the mass incarceration of immigrants, they are going to bury you. I'm absolutely being imprisoned, you know, for a political agenda.
0: That was Autumn Hill speaking to Democracy Now!'s Nicole Salazar from Johnson County Correctional Facility. Autumn Hill was sentenced in June to 50 years in prison on charges stemming from an anti-ICE protest outside the Prairieland ICE Jail in Texas. We're joined now by Jack Crosby, senior writer at Rolling Stone magazine. His recent feature on the Prairieland case is headlined "Incarcerated for Life in Trump's War on the Left." And his latest is "How Trump's War on the Left Will Come for the Center." Welcome to Democracy Now! Why did you choose to write about Autumn Hill? And tell us more about her. You had several conversations with her, and she's been in jail for almost a year now?
2: Yeah, thanks so much for having me. I've been writing about left-wing movements for a number of years, and I had some experience reporting in the specific communities that Autumn was a part of. I had never met her before, but I had met other activists in the Dallas-Fort Worth scene in past stories that I had done. But what I really feel like I've been tracking for several years now is a sort of organized, growing campaign by not just the Trump administration, some of this started during the Biden years, but by conservative forces in various governments around the country to create kind of a new playbook for criminalizing dissent. And Autumn's case, and I think more broadly the case of all of the Prairieland defendants, was one of the most extreme examples of this. It was if you were a federal prosecutor trying to establish that, you know, anti-fascists were all violent and you kind of, it's not what the facts of the case said, but if you were trying to push that narrative on an audience that doesn't understand the full context of everything that is happening, you know, this was a goldmine for those federal prosecutors. And so I wanted to look further into that, and I wanted to look at the precedent that they were trying to set and what they might try to do with that precedent, and also what the ramifications of that meant for very normal, politically engaged people like Autumn Hill, who's now serving effectively the rest of her life in prison.
0: And she has been in jail since last July. What's her life in detention like? And she's going to be transferred to a federal prison soon, is that right?
2: The timing on when she'll be transferred to federal prison and sort of the chain of custody is all kind of up in the air. She often does not know, you know, at all when these things are going to happen. You know, when you're incarcerated, I think your life depends very much on people coming into your very isolated living situation and just sort of telling you how it's going to be. And that's very much been her life for the past year. For a lot of her time in Johnson County, for some of her time in Tarrant County, and some of her time in FMC Fort Worth, which is the only federal facility she's been in, she's been held in what's called administrative segregation. Sometimes there have been reasons put for this. Sometimes it's been because, as a trans woman, because of her gender identity in certain facilities, sometimes they're held in administrative segregation for security reasons. But what this effectively is it's solitary confinement. And she's been in different stretches in effectively solitary confinement for months at a time. She's not at the moment. As far as I know, I haven't spoken to her in a few days, but earlier this week, last week when I spoke to her, she was in a 26-person pod in Johnson County. So, you know, not a huge general population, but a much more, I guess, normal, given the circumstances, living situation.
3: And Jack Crosby, I wanted to ask you that this whole what did the government have to prove this charge of material support for terrorism? What did it exactly mean? And also, how were these defendants, the impact of the Charlie Kirk assassination, which happened in September of 2025, did that have any impact on how they were prosecuted?
2: Yeah, it had a huge impact. So one of the timing of this case is really interesting. It happens sort of at one of these turning points in American history. So the The incident at the Prairie Land Detention Facility happens on July 4th, 2025. Charlie Kirk isn't shot until several weeks later. So Autumn's lawyer told me that in the beginning, when the charges first came down and they were arrested, this was much more a case that was focused on the shooting of a police officer, right? A few weeks after this, Charlie Kirk is shot, and after his shooting, the government kind of goes into overdrive in pushing to further criminalize sort of left-wing organizing within the United States. There's a presidential memorandum that's written and some executive orders. The most consequential of this is known as National Security Presidential Memorandum 7, I believe, or NSPM 7 for short. And in this memo, it basically lays out how the Trump administration, A, considers the umbrella term of Antifa to not only be an actual contiguous group, which it is not, it is an ideology, but it considers that group to be a terrorist organization. And what NSPM 7 does as well is it outlines a sort of framework for how the government can go at breaking up that organization. And what we see in Hill's case is that after NSPM 7 comes out, the prosecution's entire sort of narrative about what happened in the case changes. And they start referring to the defendants in Prairie Land as an Antifa cell. And that really becomes the thing that I would say that they're trying to prove in this case. But as Autumn's lawyer has explained to me, the government doesn't really have a burden of proof in these things. NSPM 7 is not a legal framework. It's not something that has been, you know, precedent has been set by any courts on this. It is just something that the president has said and that prosecutors can then rely on to try and push a narrative to a jury, to the public. And there's no real burden of proof. They can just say that you're Antifa. And that becomes sort of gospel, according to the government, if they say it.
0: Jack Crosby is a senior writer at Rolling Stone magazine. We will link to your piece, Incarcerated for Life and Trump's War on the Left. We're going to continue this discussion and post it online at democracynow.org, and we'll learn more about material support for terrorism and how that relates to this case. And that does it for today's show. Democracy Now! Is produced with Mike Burke, Dina Guzder, Messiah Rhodes, Nicole Salazar, Nermeen Sheikh, Maria Tarasena. I'm Anjali Kamath. Thanks for joining us for another edition of Democracy Now!

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1: Welcome to the Project Censored Show on Pacifica Radio. I'm Mickey Huff with Eleanor Goldfield. Independent journalist and winner of the Illinois Library Association's 2026 Intellectual Freedom Award, Kevin Gostola, joins me in conversation about the importance of standing up for free expression, fighting against censorship in our own communities, and supporting local journalism to stave off news deserts. In his case, by being the media, as the editor of the Elmwood Park Advocate in suburban Chicago. Stay tuned for another Project Censored show. Welcome to the Project Censored show on Pacifica Radio. I'm Mickey Huff with Eleanor Goldfield. On today's segment, we welcome back to the program Kevin Gostola, the editor of The Dissenter and author of Guilty of Journalism, The Political Case Against Julian Assange. Kevin has spent more than 15 years covering press freedom, whistleblowing, and government secrecy. And it's been a minute since Kevin's been with us at the Project Censored show. Many of the folks that tune into the show obviously remember Kevin. He was a fairly regular guest for quite some time as the Assange case was going on. But we are delighted to bring Kevin back for updates. He's been doing fantastic work over at the Dissenter.org. But before we start talking about some current events, including NSPM7, attacks on the media, censorship, and all the rest, we really wanted to start on a high point or high note. The Illinois Library Association has just bestowed an award on Kevin Gostola as he was selected, along with Jack Bauer, as the 2026 Illinois Library Association Intellectual Freedom Award recipients. Kevin, welcome back to the Project Censored show and congratulations.
2: Yeah, well, thank you very much. Yeah, I mean, I normally on this program have talked about national stuff. I don't want to talk too much about what's happening where I live locally in this West Chicago suburb, but we did have a little bit of small town discussion on one edition of your show because I was fighting censorship at the library. And it was a story that I was able to get the Press Freedom Tracker at the Freedom of the Press Foundation to take note of and include. And yeah, I waged a battle for intellectual freedom, and it got recognized by the Library Association, the Illinois Library Association. And then I'm friendly with this person, Jack. And that's a remarkable thing, too, in the sense that not only, you know, was I battling this library for the right to use the room to have discussions about local issues, but, you know, he is a library director himself. And this library director where I live has retaliated against him by submitting Freedom of Information requests at his workplace as a form of like harassment and intimidation and going there physically himself to try and talk to people at the library because he didn't like the way that this person named Jack was challenging the library to be more transparent. So this is deeply authoritarian behavior that we see happening not just at the national level, but, you know, sometimes even more so at the local level. If you follow the Freedom of the Press Foundation's coverage of little local news squabbles or spats between the press and city officials, you'll sometimes see some really phenomenal stories like, you know, for example, takedown requests because someone wrote an op-ed in a city newspaper in Mississippi. And then the judge actually like goes along with this censorship and says that the newspaper needs to take it down and delete it in a complete violation of First Amendment rights.
1: Yeah, it's an important beat that you're covering. Sometimes we do see stories nationally, internationally, even though those two are occasionally censored or certainly spun. But a lot of this stuff that you're talking about locally, Kevin, other members of the community might not know about what's happening in their own backyard if they don't have someone like you or, you know, local journalists that are dedicated to just trying to inform people what's going on. It's heartening to see that the important work that you're doing for the Elmwood Park Advocate, right? Your local community, yep. That's what you're being honored for. It's great to see that.
2: Yeah, and it was about news deserts, which is a national problem in the United States. It was also noted by the Illinois Library Association that this was in retaliation for coverage that the newsletter was doing. And we were just covering like the way they enforced the code for weeds in the community. I thought it was like disparate, like the north side was being treated differently than the south side. So I put an article out about that. And so, you know, that was when I noticed that the tenor changed, that no longer was I welcome at the library space. But we fought and we stood our ground, and that's acknowledged by the Illinois Library Association too, and the tenaciousness. You know, it was rewarded not just with this award, but the fact that now as I sit here, the director's report last month described our newsletter as a community partner and just basically a mainstay of the library now, because on a monthly basis, we try to use the room to bring people together in the community and inform everyone about issues and promote civic engagement, because there is this thing that people don't always realize when you're talking about local news, that there is a relationship between voter turnout and the local journalism that is available. So the loss of a newspaper means less people voting for those who run their city or town boards. And then if they're not voting for their town boards, then there are less people that actually even run for those offices. So democracy suffers. So democracy and media go hand in hand.
1: Yeah, you were literally fighting for your right to participate, to be in a public space. And again, just kudos to you, Kevin, for being recognized for the important work that you do. Of course, at the Censored Press and Seven Stories Press, we had the honor of publishing Guilty of Journalism, your amazing work on covering the case of Julian Assange, whistleblower from WikiLeaks. We'll maybe reference that again later, because there are still things going on that we need to be very aware of. There's a lot of attacks on the press still, in fact, maybe more than ever. But I wanted to get to a couple of other things, too, that you've been doing lately with the Dissenter. And Kevin, you've always done a lot of great cross-sectional work with culture, music, criticism, highlighting protest music. And you also now are doing a post-9/11 film series critique. Can you talk to our listeners a little bit about that? Because, again, I think there's some really interesting things there. I still teach a course occasionally on sort of historiography around 9/11. And, of course, the way that it's depicted in film is very fascinating.
2: Yeah, so this series I launched at a dedicated movie publication that I have at Substack called The Weekly Matinee. Now, I did a few of these back for the 20th anniversary, but I never got to like fully build it out and put this together. And frankly, like in a more healthy environment where the publishing industry wasn't ailing, this could probably be a book, but I just turned it into a series because I want to deliver it immediately and not wait to see what happens. And so I've taken about 10 different films. Three of them are ones that I think we would find to be positive examples of media. The others are corny or, you know, had mixed reception, or they're just awful propaganda with CIA and Pentagon support. And I'm looking at those and how the 9/11 attacks basically shaped those films. And I'm going to publish those week after week. I've been able to do three films so far. I started with Black Hawk Down, which is an incredible pile of propaganda from Jerry Bruckheimer. And then you have a corny action movie with Arnold Schwarzenegger called Collateral Damage that I just did. And those are available. And the third one that should be available when everyone hears this is Sum of All Fears, which is fascinating. Those last two are fascinating because they actually don't cater to the hysteria and paranoia in the way that you would think, even though there's a lot of Pentagon involvement and CIA involvement in Sum of All Fears. So anyways, there's a lot we could get into with those, but if that's something you're into, the cross-section of national security and film, that's what I'm doing with this series.
1: Let's take it over to cross-sections of national security and nonfiction, including journalists. We have seen an incredible resurgence, a sort of neo-McCarthyist period here from the State Department in the last month. We have seen the presidential directive from last year, NSPM 7. There are over 3,000 nonprofits that have reacted and sounded the alarm about the effects of NSPM 7, which was titled Countering Domestic Terrorism and Organized Political Violence, where it only is conveniently applied to left groups. And that is such a broad categorization when coming from the Trump administration, where they're sloppily using the term communism to mean anybody from a neoliberal Democrat all the way over as far left as we can go. And of course, they are actively going after journalists, both in the independent sphere and all the way up to subpoenaing people at the New York Times. Right. And I mean, I'm not here to defend the New York Times in some of their reporting, but let's be frank, when they're going after the New York Times, they can go after anybody. And the New York Times has done some good reporting and some important reporting, and they serve an important function other than being, you know, also known for promoting, you know, pro-empire propaganda. But Kevin, let's hear you weigh in on this, because I know you have some connections to the folks that have been directly impacted by this. And I know you have a lot to say about government crackdown on free expression and free press.
2: One particular project that I am really following and have supported in the past, because my colleague and friend Rania Kalik is a chief news correspondent there, is Breakthrough News. And they are not just, I wouldn't just reduce them to a network that is a safe place to have a full range discussion about left-wing politics and U.S. foreign policy. They legitimately perform journalism in ways that a lot of media projects don't always spend money to do. They'll send individuals to war zones, conflict zones. They'll send people to countries that are going through the impacts of U.S. foreign policy to talk to people on the ground and find out daily what is happening, to show the other side. And that is why they are under attack. They've been subpoenaed by this House Ways and Means Committee controlled by Republicans under Donald Trump's administration. They're using the framework that has been put forward very dangerously by the Trump advisor and, you know, snake-like individual Stephen Miller, who stands out there. And I think it's important for people to know these words. So I have this available just so I want to read that. He said at this political terrorism summit, which you should put in quotes, when the leftist who does not believe in freedom, who does not believe in civil rights, who does not believe in any ordered notion of justice, protests that we are violating his rights, understand that he's lying to try to persuade people who are not closely following the political scene that some injustice has been perpetrated against him. And essentially what he's saying there is that anybody who is on the broader left, from centrist Democrat to whatever you consider to be the furthest end of that spectrum, maybe they're anarchist leftists, who knows, that those people who are weighing in and complaining are just doing so not because there is something that needs to be corrected in this country, not because there is a need for progress and addressing injustice, but because those people are just there to stir up trouble and they want to weigh down the Trump administration, and they're just trying to damage all of the good things that Stephen Miller believes the Trump administration is trying to do. So there's no injustice. There's nothing wrong with this country. And that goes back to why you shouldn't teach it in schools, the history of slavery, genocide, McCarthyism, wars like Vietnam, etc. So it's only to be America 250. You're only supposed to like celebrate what this country has been. So I bring that up just to say that like there is this framework now where they're going after people who are my friends and colleagues, that makes it so all of us who are independent journalists, all of us who have maybe jobs in academia, or we are in positions where we're afraid that if it is known that we associate with these individuals, something could happen to us. I think that pressure is very real now, more so than ever. And so I put out a message on my own publication where I stood with all these people who are coming under attack that I have met, you know, Amy Goodman being named in the Cuba report that Marco Rubio put out, because we're insanely supposed to believe that Cuba, you know, remember the Democrats told us it was Russia that was causing all the problems and it infiltrated and were responsible for Black Lives Matter being out there. But now it turns out, if you ask Marco Rubio, it's actually Cuba is why there are anti-racist protests in the street. It's why people are protesting against ICE and trying to stop them from deporting people, which by the way, in my mind, up until this moment, one of the biggest threats to press freedom under Trump has been ICE. Like, it's been the biggest threat because they're going after journalists who are non-citizens and removing them when they cover demonstrations, deporting them back to like El Salvador and other Central American countries. And so it's real. I mean, you know, you feel like the people who are part of your world, I've interviewed these individuals, I've had them on my shows, I've relied on their expertise. Someone like Medea Benjamin, not a journalist, clearly an activist, but her expertise in weighing in on matters of peace and justice and being on Capitol Hill and fighting for things related to a more humane foreign policy, those have been crucial matters that I've given attention to, whether it was on my podcast, Unauthorized Disclosure with Rania Kallik, or whether it was just, you know, independently from that. And these voices are now being silenced by the virtue of the fact that they're going after the funding. They're saying that anyone affiliated with these nonprofits are actually part of like foreign influence networks. They're actually trying to make it harder for people to get visas as foreign journalists to hold those for a longer amount of time. So they're aware that they need to restrict the range of perspectives that are available to the public, because as Breakthrough News is, I'll conclude on this, as Breakthrough News people have been repeating over and over again, this is all about distracting from the failures of the Trump administration, and how if you do the polling and you look at where Americans are, they do not support the MAGA project. They do not believe in 90% of what Donald Trump has brought to this country in his second term.
1: No, Kevin Costola, they're not having it with the Iran war. They're not having it necessarily, as we've seen, a plummet in the support for the alliance with Israel. Speaking of foreign influence, it's fine when the head of that government comes and is given red carpet treatment, but somehow Cuba's responsible for the AI data center protests. I mean, it's preposterous and ludicrous, historically so. And that's why they don't want us to remember the House Un-American Activities Committee, or HUAC, and they pretend that it's not historically relevant and it doesn't give us building blocks to show the architecture of state repression colluding with corporate media and how they try to silence these voices. But it's also now, Kevin, that they are even going after the broadcast networks through the FCC. I mean, there's such great overreach going on here. It's one thing to attack smaller outlets because, you know, we have a harder time defending ourselves, not in principle, but in practice, meaning lawyers and fees and things, right? They have ways in which they can really go after funders and kind of pull the plug on a lot of nonprofit work. And that's something that we've covered on this show repeatedly. And I'm glad that you brought that up. Quick reminder, you're tuned to the Project Censored Show on Pacifica Radio. I'm Mickey Huff with Eleanor Goldfield. Today in this segment, I'm speaking with independent journalist Kevin Costola, editor of The Dissenter online. You can go to thedissenter.org. Also the author of Guilty of Journalism, The Political Case Against Julian Assange. Earlier in this segment, we congratulated Kevin because he was the 2026 recipient with Jack Bauer of the Illinois Library Association Intellectual Freedom Award for his work on local journalism, speaking truth to power in his own backyard. Kevin Costola, before the break, of course, we were talking about the attacks on the press. You referenced the ludicrous counterterrorism conference, speaking to some 60 countries at the State Department with Stephen Miller and Marco Rubio and others, that unearthed a whole treasure trove of ludicrous tropes from the past about communists. Trump has been blathering on and on about communists in such a sloppy way, like much of his AI in his late night Truth Social rants. But, you know, even though that we may see some of that stuff sticking to the wall less in the MAGA crowd, it's still out there and it seems like it's being amplified. And these latest approaches to smear by guilt by association are incredibly significant. And I think when you were just talking about Breakthrough News and going after funders and, you know, conflating journalists and activists and you know, sort of pretending that it's all part of some big communist boogeyman, I mean, it's a real sloppy tactic. But unfortunately, Kevin, historically, it has worked. What are your comments maybe on some of that historical trajectory, where we are now? And what are some things maybe that you think we could be doing and building alliances to push back against these latest attacks?
2: Yeah, when I look at the choice that the Trump administration is making. You know, every day, less support for bombing Iran, and also being embarrassed because Iran actually can parry and respond to U.S. military attacks, which is unique when you look at the history of these entanglements that have taken place post 9/11. You know, what you recognize is that the Trump administration is going after the true opposition of

0: listen to them when they have ideas about journalism and politicking and policy making and what we can do to fight injustice and stand up for our rights. Because it would seem that, and I think appropriately so, they couldn't care less about what the Chuck Schumers and the Hakeem Jeffries of the world and the Nancy Pelosi's and the Neera Tandons and all of them. They couldn't care less. Those people are not a threat to what Donald Trump is doing when they trample on our press freedom rights, when they trample on our free speech rights. The people who they see as a threat are the ones who are out in the streets day to day, moving the needle, effectively doing community defense work to try and save their family members, their friends from deportation, the people who are out there that are fighting in the workplace for equality, for jobs, fighting pollution, fighting the data centers, doing all of this really difficult work to mobilize people and also force things out in the open to make sure that city meetings remain transparent, to make sure that this isn't happening under the table. I mean, I've read stories about how they're hiding the exact ownership of these buildings that are going to house data centers, though, that people can't actually fight them because you don't know what's going to go into those mega buildings, but you can guess. And so I just think like we need to be mindful that Donald Trump's administration and Republicans are telling us very clearly who can help lead us out of this mess. So as we feel overwhelmed, I think let their McCarthyism point to the very people who we need to be standing tall with in defense of the First Amendment.
1: Well put, Kevin Gastola. And let's connect maybe in the time we have left. We have about 5 minutes. Your book, Guilty of Journalism, one of the more significant books on the case of Julian Assange. You've been one of the few independent reporters that stuck with those stories as in-depth as you did for as long as you did. You, of course, go all the way back to reporting on Chelsea Manning. You've covered a number of whistleblowers. Could you talk a little bit maybe about how this also, why we simultaneously need whistleblowers now to help blow the lid off of some of the things that are happening, but why it's also incredibly dangerous for people to come out in this kind of a climate? We have an administration that's openly attacking ABC News, the New York Times. Then they're just freely going after activists and independent journalists as if they're literally enemies of the state. It's quite striking in many ways. Could you maybe address some of the issue of the significance historically of whistleblowers? I mean, the late great Dan Ellsberg, of course, comes to mind. Dan was a huge supporter of the work you were doing. And I know some of the final interviews that Dan did were with you, and we put them on with Project Censored. Can you speak to that issue in that spirit, Kevin?
0: Yeah, so I actually did a series for the 20th anniversary of 9/11 where I went through whistleblowers who had spoken up against, rounding up people, taking them to Guantanamo Bay, challenging the Iraq and Afghanistan wars, fighting mass surveillance. Immediately what comes to mind is someone like NSA whistleblower Edward Snowden, obviously. But, there's not much to add. There haven't been a lot more people who come forward. The government has been largely successful in convincing people who are in the national security apparatus or, the more broadly, you could say top secret America or people who are contractors or even in the US military. They've really scared people into thinking that their lives will be destroyed if they come forward. The most that we see these days seems to be that somebody will resign. But they don't take information with them, and then they don't really blow the whistle. There's not really a good avenue for exposing abuses of power when it comes to national security or US military affairs. So where we are as we wrap up this show, 25 years after 9/11, after the prosecution of Julian Assange, is that like we see a very effective playbook, and we all have to stand up to it. WikiLeaks was described as a foreign influence operation as well, that like Russia was working through it, or even China was working through it, depending on which politician you asked. That's what they're doing to Breakthrough News. They're saying that everything that they publish and put out, it would only exist because the Chinese Communist Party is working through Breakthrough News. That's a bunch of hooey. And so we all need to fight for the right to have independent thought, be able to have broad range of freedom of expression to take on these issues and fight in our communities for what we need, and recognize that

0: to show solidarity. Maybe those in the establishment press won't support us, but we also have to recognize that those attacks on the New York Times and the Washington Post, when they subpoena not just the journalists, but go after their family members too, that will filter down to all of us. And so we have to see that this is all interconnected, and that maybe those in the establishment don't fight for us, but we fight for everyone, because we're all chasing that better world that is free from the tyranny and authoritarianism that is being spread by Donald Trump's administration.
1: Absolutely. Well put, Kevin Gostola. Could you share with our listeners places that they can find more of what you're doing? And speaking of that, from you know, global to local, you know, national to local, you really have bridged those gaps in your career, you know. And again, congratulations on your recent award that clearly illustrates the significant work you're doing for local journalism and civic engagement. Again, you're one of the recipients of the Illinois Library Association Intellectual Freedom Award this year. So again, congratulations on that. I know people can learn more about your work at thedissenter.org. Anything else you want to share with Project Censored Universe today, Kevin Gostola?
0: Well, just I'll give the URL, the address. If people want the 9/11 film series, go to Weekly Matinee. 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I'm doing that separate from my more focused press freedom coverage.
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4: 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Got the skies looking ominous. So the ocean burned bright with waves full of poison. Genocide, wars, fall for little boys, and the weapons.

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1: 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That's 1-888-622-1510. It's an organization dedicated to defend immigrant rights in Oregon. 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
8: I Am Awake, a poem by Alex Aguilar. I am awake, I am alive, I am doing. I am simply existing and trying to survive. As the world burns in front of our eyes, and ICE terrorists break into our homes and takes what's ours. Our mother, our father, our sister, and our brother. I am awake, I am alive, I am doing. I am simply existing and trying to survive. As the white man walks around believing he is a king in his made-up world because there is no such thing. I am awake, I am alive, I am doing, I am simply existing and trying to survive. They expect us to go on about our day as they kidnap my people in broad day. They expect us to go on about our days as they kneel on me and I can't breathe. They expect us to go on about our days as they bomb the children as they attend school. They expect us to go on about our days and remain a fool. They try to bury us, but they didn't know that we were seeds. I can fall between the cracks of life, but I will bloom through the concrete. Because I am awake, I am alive, I am doing, I am simply existing.

Today's BIPOC hero is Sitting Bull Hunk Papa Lakota leader who resisted U.S. expansion. Imagine a leader whose courage and vision united his people in the face of overwhelming pressure. A leader who stood firm against the expansion of an empire, and a leader whose name has echoed through history as a symbol of resistance. That man was Sitting Bull, a chief of the Hunkpapa Lakota, who became one of the most powerful Native American voices of resistance in the 19th century. Today, I'll tell you who he was and what he did. Sitting Bull was born around 1831 near the Grand River in what is now South Dakota. His native name was Thathanka Iyotek, which represented his strength and connection to his people's culture. From a young age, he showed courage and skill hunting buffalo, participating in traditional Lakota rites, and learning the ways of a warrior. By his teenage years, he was earning respect as a brave and capable young man. As settlers and the U.S. Army encroached on Lakota lands, Sitting Bull emerged as a leader who refused to bend to outside forces. By the late 1860s, he had risen to become the principal chief of the Osiri-Sakowin, the Great Sioux Nation, uniting bands of Lakota, Cheyenne, and Arapaho in mutual resistance. His leadership was rooted not only in military strategies, but in a deep spiritual connection to his people and their way of life. Sitting Bull is perhaps best known for his role in a pivotal moment, the Battle of the Little Bighorn in June 1876. This battle came after the U.S. government broke its treaty promises and sent prospectors into the sacred Black Hills in the search of gold, lands that had been guaranteed to the Lakota people. Sitting Bull refused to give up his people's land and way of life. In preparation for conflict, he had a vision that inspired many warriors, a vision in which soldiers fell like grasshoppers from the sky. Weeks later, warriors of the Lakota, Cheyenne, and Arapaho combined their strength to defeat the U.S. 7th Cavalry, annihilating Lieutenant Colonel George Armstrong Custer's force of the Little Bighorn River. This became one of the most significant indigenous victories in the Plains Wars.

Today's poem is written by Celia. The grocery store is empty. All the shelves have lost their weight. The buses stopped running. Nobody's there. Nobody's late. The classes are all quiet. The boss's shoes like they're shined. The grapes lay there rotten. Nobody wants to make the wine. Well, the tasters all left their glasses. To cheers a new life, we turned to find who hurt us, only to discover we held the knife. The money is worthless when the price to pay is too high, if it's illegal to be for one day. They say goodbye. The market lowers its chains, which makes the same sound as those on their hands. The jeweler locks up someone's most prized possession, a pair of Mexican wedding bands. The restaurant is quiet, but the streets are full of sound. The one-on-one is closed. Can you feel it breaking from the ground? A movement inspired by all who never got to be. I might have been 5 in 2006, but even then, even I could see. We the people come from a land where the earth shakes for music, where we hold each other's hands, because the respect for another's rights is a piece we're early on taught to know. How many sayings do we need to put on posters? How many protests do they need to show? We the people are not one, but a combination of all. When I was little, my father put me on his shoulders and said to never forget that I was taught to never forget who we were. Humble and kind, they're going to say you stole their opportunity. You pay them no mind. They're gonna say you can't do it, that you're not meant to be in the room. Hold your head high and just let those people assume that you didn't earn, that the work did itself, that the book that you've published just snuck onto someone's shelf. When you come from nothing, you have nothing left to lose. Our parents sacrificed their future so that our lives, we could decide for our right to choose. And what did we do? We went to college. We're artists. We're on the news. We've been saving our pride in a piggy bank that we've been desperately waiting to use. And they'll say, but not you. You're not who we mean. But history keeps repeating itself until you're the main character of the scene. So we dusted off our courage and fastened our wit. You show teeth to the hand that feeds you, then turn around and yell that you've been bit. Except, that's not what happened, is it? Except, you're just not fed. You thought that we were dangerous. That's not what our diplomas said.

Later in life, Ali continued to use his platform for humanitarian causes. He traveled the world, supported charitable initiatives, and was appointed a United Nations Messenger of Peace for his work promoting understanding and goodwill. Muhammad Ali's impact earned him some of the highest honors possible. In 2005, he received the Presidential Medal of Freedom, one of the United States' highest civilian awards. He lit the Olympic cauldron at the 1996 Atlanta Games, a moment that brought fans to their feet in admiration and respect. Even after retiring, Ali continued to inspire his story, encourage people of all ages and backgrounds to stand up for what they believe in, to fight with dignity, and to use fame for good. Muhammad Ali was not defined only by his boxing titles, though he was one of the greatest fighters ever. He was defined by his fearless spirit, his unwavering principles, and his vision of a more just world. He taught us that strength comes not just from muscle, but from courage, conviction, and compassion. Muhammad Ali didn't just fight opponents. He changed how the world thought about bravery, belief, and what it meant to be truly great.

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Haunted by Shakar Ephrati. I won't be haunted alone. I've seen a loving grandfather hold two sweet dead infants in his big, beautiful arms, pleading with Western powers, pleading with Arab countries to justify the killing of his babies. I've seen undercover Israeli soldiers kill a handicapped man in his sleep in Jenin, West Bank. I've seen a mother beg to see her disfigured son one last time, but that too was stolen from her. I've seen men stripped of their humanity, dignity demolished. I've seen rabid Zionists scream at the border to withhold humanitarian aid. UNRWA defunded by the most privileged pigs in human history. This is what I'm holding. This is what drives me to march and rage, to cry and seethe with accusations of war crimes, genocide, and complicity. But I will not be haunted.

0: Turning Tides Music Foundation presents the Turning Tides Music Festival, September 19th at Island Park in Springfield. International Folk Music Artists of the Year, Carsey Blanton and Chris Matthews, the past 2 years, will be the headliners. Moroccan Ensemble Sepharine, Alice Di Maselli with Andy Cassad, Laronia, Larry Pattis, and Bhakti Hart will also be playing. There'll be food, crafts, song circles, ecstatic dance, and more. That's the very first Turning Tides Music Festival, September 19th at Island Park in Springfield. TurningTidesMusic.org for more information and tickets.
1: This one, testimonial unto the Most High, Jah Rastafari. All them, they rise up against Jah, let them shut up, butt up, or get caught up.

0: Whether it happened to you or you witnessed it, we can all help track hate and bias incidents. A hate or bias incident is any hostile expression that may be motivated by another person's race, color, disability, religion, national origin, sexual orientation, or gender identity. The Oregon Department of Justice Hate and Bias Hotline is now open. The non-emergency number is 1-844-924-BIAS. That's 1-844-924-2427.
1: What are you?
2: A giant elephant.
1: That what?
2: A giant elephant with blows fire. And it climbs up slides. And it has sharp fingernails.

do a song just to kind of get us synced in here. I'm from Portland. This is a song called I Was Raised in Portland Town. I'm Lou Jones.

less than 6 months old who drink water contaminated with nitrate could become seriously ill, and if not treated, may die. That risk to human health explains why the Oregon Department of Environmental Quality fined a potato processing plant for over-applying wastewater to farmland and causing nitrate contamination in the water. DEQ ordered the company to monitor the aquifer. Drinking water that has high levels of nitrate can cause blue baby syndrome, especially in infants who receive baby formula mixed with the nitrate-contaminated water. It can also increase the risk of respiratory infections, thyroid dysfunction, spontaneous abortion, and cancers of the stomach or bladder. This is Jenna for KUBW 97.3 FM.

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This is KEPW Newsday, Top of the Week edition, for Tuesday, the 25th, and Wednesday, the 26th of August, 2026. On this edition of KEPW Newsday, the Supreme Court allows the Trump administration to implement parts of a key order restricting mail voting ahead of the midterms. We'll have the latest. A homicide suspect is found dead by suicide in Washington after five bodies are found on a rural Forest Grove property. Corvallis police arrest a suspect following reports of shots fired. An arson investigation is underway in Junction City. Lane County Sheriff's Department has made an arrest in a homicide investigation. Eugene police arrest a 68-year-old man in a case involving two juveniles. Three are arrested and five guns are seized after a brief shelter in place and a suspect search in southeast Portland. Police standoff in Hamilton on Hamilton Avenue in North Bend draws multiple agencies. In national news, an Alaska plane crash near a remote radar site kills at least eight people on board. Chaos ensues after a fatal shooting at a California high school football game and gunfire is reported at another game. A Pennsylvania teen says demons made him fatally stab his girlfriend and then got his mom to help hide her body. A laptop catches fire on a U.S. flight with a passenger treated at the airport. Thousands of dog food cans are under recall over possible metal contamination. And a quick-thinking teen saves an elderly woman with dementia struggling in a dangerous summer heat wave. We'll have all of that plus our national roundup, bringing you the news locally and around the globe. KEPW Newsday starts right now.

0: And welcome to yet another very busy edition of KPW News Day. Top of the week edition is usually very busy, and so is the case this afternoon. So we will get underway and get to all of it as soon as we possibly can. But you guessed it, we're going to check in on our local weather, which has got changes in store as September approaches. So let's take a look, shall we? So, for most of our morning, it has been somewhat cloudy, and then it will clear out, but the highs will only be in the mid-80s, with some blustery winds to go with that. The blustery winds, indeed, are back. And overnight on Tuesday, it'll be around the mid to upper 50s for overnight lows, and the blustery winds will continue. Wednesday, it'll be in the low 80s, and we'll have some blustery winds, but not as intense. Wednesday night, partly cloudy in the mid to upper 50s for overnight lows with more blustery winds. Mostly cloudy Thursday morning, and then becoming sunny with the highs only in the low 80s. And some blustery winds to go with that. Mostly clear on Thursday night with the lows in the low 50s. For overnight lows. Friday, mostly sunny, back to the low 80s for daytime highs. Friday night, mostly clear in the low 50s for overnight lows. Saturday will be mostly sunny, but our high will only reach the mid 70s. Saturday night, mostly clear in the low 50s for our overnight lows. Mostly sunny on Sunday, and the high will only reach the upper 70s. Mostly clear overnight on Sunday night in the low 50s once again. Monday will be a repeat of Sunday in the upper 70s for daytime highs. And Monday night will be a repeat of Sunday night where it will be mostly clear again in the low 50s. That's what we know right now of your local weather. Should there be any dramatic changes, we'll let you know when we know. But that's what we know for right now. And we're sticking to it. Now, once again, it is time to get to our top local stories. The Supreme Court Monday allowed President Trump's administration to move ahead with implementing key portions of an executive order that seeks to tighten the rules for mail voting ahead of the November midterm elections. In a 6-3 ruling, the High Court granted a request for emergency relief sought by the Trump administration late last month in a case involving 23 Democratic-led states. The Justice Department had asked the Supreme Court to lift a lower court's injunction that stopped agencies from carrying out parts of Mr. Trump's directive, which involves the Department of Homeland Security and U.S. Postal Service in those states and the District of Columbia. The High Court said in its unsigned decision that the states filed their lawsuit too soon. The court's disposition of this application does not mean that any measure taken by the government to implement the order will necessarily be lawful, said the court in an unsigned decision. On that score, time will tell, but the order itself does not harm the other states, so the district court lacked the jurisdiction to bar the government from trying to implement it. The move from the High Court clears the way for the Department of Homeland Security to move forward with a proposal to create lists of residents in each state who are eligible to vote. The White House called the decision a major win. In a separate case involving voting rights groups, U.S. District Judge Indira Taiwani issued an order earlier this month that prevents the Trump administration from implementing the executive's order provisions that direct the Postal Service to develop new procedures for mail ballots during the upcoming elections. But the Justice Department will likely argue the Supreme Court decisions applies to that too. The emergency appeal before the Supreme Court, meanwhile, arose after Taiwani sided with a group of states that challenged Trump's executive order and ruled the Constitution does not grant the president the authority to order changes to how they administer federal elections. The Supreme Court's order does not preclude the states from filing lawsuits that challenge the policies finalized and ultimately put in place by this administration in response to Trump's directive. Some states are set to begin sending mail ballots to voters for the upcoming midterms in the coming weeks. Three liberal justices dissented from the Supreme Court ruling. Justice Sonia Sotomayor, joined by Justice Elena Kagan, noted that the decision merely postpones adjudication of challenges to Trump's policies. And all of this so far from Melissa Quinn of CBS News nationally. Now, we're going to get our local take on all of this. After the United States Supreme Court sided with the Trump administration Monday regarding the president's efforts to restrict mail-in voting, Oregon leaders are determined to continue to fight against the voting restrictions. Following the court's ruling, Oregon Attorney General Dan Rayfield vowed to take action if UPS or other federal agencies unlawfully take steps interfering with mail-in voting. The right to vote is sacred, and Oregonians know that voting by mail is safe, secure, and accurate. We're not going to let Trump interfere in our elections. We're certainly not going to let him decide who gets a ballot and who doesn't. Today's court decision is a temporary setback, nothing more. The fight is far from over. Secretary of State Tobias Reed added in, "The bottom line is Oregon elections are secure, accurate, and fair. They will proceed as planned this November, free from any illegal interference, and we will stand up for Oregonians' right to vote and run elections. We will continue to challenge this overreaching executive order in court with the Attorney General when the time is right." Governor Tina Kotek also chimed in, saying elections have always been and always should be up to the states. The directive from Trump to the United States Postal Service is unconstitutional and an assault on our democracy and designed to silence voters. Oregon has been conducting elections by mail in voting safely and securely for decades. My message to the president is clear. Keep your hands off our election. And all of that from Michaela Bourgeois of KOIN Channel 6 in Portland. So the question is, will the voter rolls of Oregon and other states be presented to the Department of Homeland Security? And exactly what other purposes would be behind obtaining those voter rolls? We will continue to report on this story as developments become available. A suspect was found dead by apparent suicide in Washington in connection with a quintuple homicide case in Forest Grove, Oregon. The Washington County Sheriff's Office said 36-year-old Benjamin Parker was found dead inside a vehicle in Enumclaw, Washington, by the local police. The car with the body inside was located behind a Safeway store. Parker is a suspect in a homicide case in which five people were found dead in a rural Forest Grove property Saturday, according to the Washington County Sheriff's. The remains of five people and multiple domesticated animals were found on the property after firefighters were called to the scene of a car fire early Saturday morning in what authorities are calling a complex homicide investigation. The Washington County Sheriff Caprice Massey said Parker knew the victims, but could not share further details about the nature of the killings. In a press conference, the sheriff and deputy Shannon Wild said investigators are still working on determining who the deceased are and how they're connected, and are still working at what they described as a large scene. They did not release any details about the cause of death for the five people found dead. At around 5:30 in the morning, sheriff's office were called to the scene, and that's on Monday, by the way. So 5:30 in the morning on Monday, The Washington County Sheriffs were called to the scene on Otis Lane in unincorporated Washington County to help Forest Grove Fire and Rescue crews after firefighters arrived to put out a vehicle fire, only to find at least one set of human remains. And all of this from Caitlin Flanagan and Danny Peterson of KOIN Channel 6 in Portland as well. On August 20th, just after 11:30 in the morning, Corvallis police responded to multiple reports of shots fired on Northeast 4-acre Place. Several witnesses reported hearing gunshots in the area. One witness provided officers with a description of an individual believed to be involved. Officers were already nearby handling an unrelated call for a service and responded immediately. Officers quickly established a perimeter and began searching the vacant area south of the Home Depot. The Benton County Sheriff's Office assisted with the search, providing a canine team and drone unit. At about 12:30, officers located and arrested one Alejandro Aguilar Asagara, age 21, of Corvallis. Based on information gathered during the investigation, officers do not believe Asagara was shooting at a specific person. Appropriate notifications were made to community partners in the vicinity while the officers conducted the search. However, Asagara was arrested for criminal trespass in the first degree, unlawful use of a weapon, and littering. He is still in custody and there is no ongoing threat to the community. And all of this from the Corvallis police themselves. A Portland man was sentenced to federal prison for interstate domestic violence and using a firearm during and in relation to a crime of violence. One Carlos Miscut, age 28, was sentenced to 15 years in federal prison and 5 years supervised release. And Miscut apparently abducted his ex-girlfriend at gunpoint on November 2nd of 2023. He and the victim had been broken up for about a year, and though Miscut continued to call, text, and show up at her home unannounced after the relationship ended. On November 2nd of 2023, Miscut arranged with the victim to meet outside her home to get back some of his belongings. At her home, he pulled out a gun and forced the victim into his car. He drove her across state lines into a remote area of Washington. During the drive, he continued to point the gun at her and made threatening statements. He parked in a wooded area and raped the victim, showing and firing the gun to keep her from resisting. After the rape, the Miscut drove the victim back to Portland while continuing to threaten her and warn her not to call the police. He then returned uninvited to the victim's home less than a week later, which resulted in his arrest. On June 18th of 2024, a federal grand jury in Portland returned a 3-count indictment charging Miscut with kidnapping, interstate domestic violence, and using a firearm during and in relation to a crime of violence. On May 28th of this year, he pleaded guilty to domestic violence and using a firearm during and in relation to a crime of violence. And all of this from the U.S. Attorney's Office, District of Oregon. Also on August 20th, around 4 in the morning, deputies responded with the Lane Fire Authority to Ferguson Road in Junction City for a reported structure fire. First responding personnel confirmed the structure was on fire and appeared to be isolated to the back of the structure. Preliminary investigation into the cause appears to be suspicious in nature. Members of the Oregon State Fire Marshal's Office and the Oregon State Police responded, and the cause of the fire is still being actively investigated. And no further information is being provided on this at this time. This briefly from the Lane County Sheriff's Office themselves. On August 19th, the Sheriff's Office responded to a residence in South River Road neighborhood regarding suspicious conditions. The Sheriff's deputies and detectives responded to conduct a welfare check on a 44-year-old named Yvonne Allison based on information from an out-of-state caller. Allison was found deceased at the location and died as a result of multiple stab wounds. Very quickly, one 47-year-old Tyler Earl Essex was identified as the suspect, and an arrest warrant was obtained to arrest him with help from the Lane County District Attorney's Office. Essex was located in Skagit County, Washington. Law enforcement there worked collaboratively with the sheriff's detectives to take Essex into custody without incident. Allison's family has been notified, and this is an ongoing investigation. All parties associated with the investigation have been accounted for. And all of this from the Lane County Sheriff's Office once again, themselves. Eugene police arrested a man over the weekend for breaking out windows in downtown Eugene at around 1:30 in the morning Sunday. Police were called to a report of a man later identified as Michael Scott Bodine breaking windows at the LTD bus station by throwing what appeared to be large rocks. The witness gave police a description and said he was heading south on Willamette. Officers located him on East 13th Avenue and Pearl Street. He was described as profusely sweating despite the temperatures outside being relatively cool. He also had several pairs of stolen sunglasses and in his backpack. He had 4 confirmed warrants for his arrest as well. Officers found the broken windows at LTD, but also found a broken window at a nearby clothing store. Bodine was lodged at the Lane County Jail for first-degree criminal mischief and his confirmed warrants. And this briefly from the Eugene police themselves. On August 9th, just after 3 in the afternoon, Eugene police responded to a report involving 2 juveniles on Maxwell Road. The officers located the juveniles, ages 15 and 17, in the back seat of a vehicle alongside with Louis Ochoa, age 68, of Eugene. Investigators with the Violent Crimes Unit learned Ochoa had met with the juveniles at the Washington Jefferson Park and offered them a ride to somewhere else. During the contact on Maxwell Road, officers identified the conduct that resulted in criminal charges. The juveniles were transported to a local hospital for evaluation and then taken to their respective addresses. Ochoa was lodged in the Lane County Jail on charges of second-degree sexual abuse. The investigation is still ongoing. And this, too, from the Eugene police themselves. Portland police arrested 3 people and seized several guns after a brief shelter-in-place and suspect search overnight in southeast Portland. On Friday night, the Portland police said just after 11 in the evening they pulled over a black Tesla Model 5 near Southeast 29th and Belmont Streets. Several people were in the car, and one of the occupants was identified by an officer as someone wanted in a previous armed robbery case. That individual was arrested. Police noticed multiple guns in the car within reach of the 3 remaining passengers before the vehicle suddenly sped off in an attempt to elude. Police used spike strips, which punctured the tires, and the suspects continued to drive recklessly at high speed, despite no officers actively pursuing them. As the police drone team kept an eye on the car, it eventually crashed near Southeast 26th and Akaney Streets. A police drone team was dispatched to help track the car, and 3 occupants took off on foot. Police set up a perimeter and conducted a multi-hour search and issued public alerts to nearby residents, ordering them to shelter in place. Drone and canine units helped them find 2 of the 3 suspects, and the 3rd, thought to be one of the occupants of the car, then eluded, but was not located, and the investigation is continuing. And all of this from Danny Peterson of KOIN Channel 6 in Portland as well. Law enforcement officers from multiple agencies responded to a home on Hamilton Avenue in North Bend Friday as authorities worked to get a man to come out of the residence. The Coos County Sheriff's Office said North Bend police were called around 10:45 to assist their response team with what authorities described as a dangerous situation. Members of the interagency response team met at the North Bend Police Department, where authorities developed a plan to respond. Coos Bay Police, North Bend Police, Tribal Police, and other law enforcement personnel responded. Authorities said officers were attempting to get the man to leave the home, but he was refusing. They, officers, have not released any additional information about what prompted the law enforcement response. And this, briefly, from the staff of KCBY there in North Bend. And we'll follow up when more developments become available. Peace Health held several open houses this week to allow the public to visit its new rehabilitation inpatient facility. The new 67,000-square-foot facility is located on Game Farm Road, just around the corner from the Riverbend Hospital. It features the state's first freestanding inpatient rehabilitation hospital and the region's first dedicated traumatic brain injury unit. Folks at Peace Health said this will be a game changer. The hospital officially opens in September. It'll serve 42 patients to start, and then will expand to 60 to meet the community need. And all of this very briefly from the staff of Oregon News Now. The General Services Administration is planning to install a new fence at Eugene's Federal Building after the previous one was taken down early in July. In a notice filed with the U.S. District Court of Oregon Tuesday, the GSA said a permanent security fence will go around the employee parking lot on the north side of the facility. In a diagram submitted to the court, showing the fence will surround the parking lot well north, as well on the northeastern corner of Pearl Street and 6th Avenue, but not block public access to the courtyard area. The federal building has been a focal point of recent protests, largely against the Trump administration and ICE. The GSA is a defendant in a lawsuit brought by the Civil Liberties Defense Center on behalf of six activists who said the first fence restricted access to the plaza and limited free speech. The GSA said it plans to have the new fence done by the end of the year with funding secured by September. The entire fence cost $270,000 to install. The GSA also said it's notifying the U.S. District Court about its planned fencing project to ensure there's no misunderstanding related to pending litigation. The proposal is also already facing criticism. One of the six activists represented by the lawsuit filed by the CLDC said a fresh legal challenge could follow this latest fencing plan. The GSA did not respond to any requests for comment before this story's publication. And all of this from our friends over at KLCC, including Brian Bull, here locally. 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You are listening to the Top of the Week edition of KPW Newsday. I'm your host, Sam Broadway, and we did it again. We covered as much of the local, regional, and some national news, and there will be more, of course, coming up. But before we continue on, once again, it is time to check in with our friends at the Public News Service from Pacifica.
1: The Public News Service Daily Newscast, August 25th, 2026. I'm Mike Clifford. It is a reprieve for the Trump administration, if only temporary. A divided Supreme Court Monday allowed the Trump administration to move forward with plans to restrict mail-in voting before the midterm elections. The New York Times notes, in an emergency order, the justices said President Trump could proceed with implementing an executive order he had signed, which directed the U.S. Postal Service to help decide which voters should receive mail-in ballots. It remains unclear whether the White House rules will be in effect for a fast-approaching midterm election in which the control of both chambers is at stake. Additional legal action is a near certainty, with the plan's fate not yet final. Meantime, as climate change-fueled wildfires continue to burn in southeast Oregon, groups are organizing to support some of the state's most impacted residents, farm workers.
2: The drier side of the state has endured weeks of persistent wildfire smoke and air quality advisories since July. Eddie Melendrez with Oregon Food Bank has been supplying masks, sun protection, water, and other resources to farm workers in Malheur and Harney counties. He says the need is great.
3: What we're seeing is that our essential workers continue to work even when there's smoke or there's fire. But we've heard concerns from even the field workers on their physical health, their respiratory health, how it impacts them being out there in the long days, in the sun, in the smoke.
2: Melendrez says while field workers continue to get their work done despite the conditions, the increase in fires and changing climate conditions may soon hit the food supply and raise prices. But he adds that extreme heat and fires have become more common in the last few years, and people are learning to be more prepared. I'm Isabel Charlet.
1: People in Southeast Oregon are most likely to experience food insecurity than in other parts of the state. And New Jersey is taking its fight over children's online safety straight to big tech. Governor Mikey Sherrill recently signed three bills aimed at protecting kids from addictive social media, strengthening privacy protections, and giving parents tools to keep young people safe online.
4: The legislation builds on Sherrill's Office of Youth Online Mental Health Safety and Awareness, which she created on her first day in office. Sherrill says the federal government has failed to act on online safety, so New Jersey is taking steps to fill the gap.
5: With these bills, New Jersey is putting real protections in place for our kids online and giving parents real backup so they're not fighting this battle alone. Accountability starts now.
4: One bill, the New Jersey Kids Code Act, requires certain online service providers to build platforms with minors' safety and well-being in mind. The others establish a social media research center at a major state university and direct a study on social media warning labels. Major federal social reforms remain stalled in Congress due to heavy big tech lobbying and disagreements over how to restrict the activities of minors online. I'm Mark Richardson.
1: This is Public News Service. The combination of GLP-1s taken for weight loss and social media could be putting the lives of women at risk. A study by Ultraviolet found multiple companies on TikTok selling unregulated fake products in what they call the GLP-1 gray market.
6: Gray markets operate outside of authorized distribution channels and may offer counterfeit products. Texan Victoria Schmidt says she ordered two separate GLP-1 patches from the TikTok shop, and each time she received the wrong product. Schmidt didn't use the patches and warns women to be careful.
7: When I first started this journey, every other ad was GLP-1 shots or the patches. So I was excited because I saw all these people that were like showing before and afters and how they lost all this weight, and it was so great for them.
6: Ultraviolet's report shows Schmidt is not alone. The group studied more than 200 TikTok accounts that promoted the sale of unregulated GLP-1 drugs and found that most of them target middle-aged women. I'm Frieda Ross reporting.
1: And a significant number of people living with diabetes could lose Medicaid coverage due to work requirements and cost-sharing changes, according to data from the American Diabetes Association. Our Nadia Ramlagan has more.
8: Diabetic Mountain State residents could end up paying up to $1,000 more out of pocket each year for basic medications and care. Lisa Murdoch, chief advocacy officer for the association, says that will cause people to drop coverage or reconsider their insurance plan.
9: Studies have shown that even modest cost sharing impairs a person's access. We're not just talking about one medication. We're talking about multiple medications and complex needs.
8: She adds that Medicaid enrollment and insurance coverage status are the greatest predictors of a person's ability to manage their diabetes effectively. Without it, Murdoch says the most vulnerable populations will end up in hospital emergency rooms.
1: Finally, the Trump administration is doubling down on efforts to open up more of the nation's public lands to extraction industries. Plans to repeal the 2001 roadless rule come on the heels of the Department of Interior's new review of how wilderness areas are to be managed.
10: Kelsey Yarzab-Yates with the Sierra Club's Wyoming chapter says these moves put millions of acres of Wyoming's critical wildlife habitat and outdoor recreation areas at risk. She says Wyomingites don't want to see their favorite places to fish, hike, and hunt clear-cut, drilled, or mined.
11: Here in Wyoming, we are uniquely exposed because none of the lands under review are permanently protected. And that includes wild country right on the doorstep of Yellowstone and Grand Teton National Parks.
10: I'm Eric Galatas.
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12: Welcome to 2026 Talks, where we're following our democracy in historic times.
13: Our objective is to sever every economic lifeline that sustains this tyrannical regime until Tehran stands alone.
12: Treasury Secretary Scott Bessent is warning world leaders will have to choose sides in an economic battle between the U.S. and Iran. He's threatening what are known as secondary sanctions on Tehran's trading partners and what the White House calls Operation Economic Outcast. The already extensive Iran sanctions are causing intense suffering for the population, but seem not to impact a regime more focused on survival than popularity. It's also not clear if the secondary sanctions would hit China, the main buyer of Iran's oil and its largest trading partner. Next month, President Donald Trump will host Chinese President Xi Jinping for important trade negotiations. The Democratic candidate for governor of Wisconsin is calling for more regulations on billion-dollar tech companies whose platforms are used to scam customers. Milwaukee County Executive David Crowley says the, quote, tech bros have to be held accountable.
14: They're looking to extract as much as possible from different communities all across this country, but it's time that we actually take the bull by this horn and really focus on a level of accountability.
12: Crowley says the state's laws need more teeth to keep residents safe on platforms like Meta's Facebook and Instagram. Meta contends they aggressively fight fraud and scams, but say they are not legally required to prevent third-party criminal acts. The Supreme Court issued an emergency ruling that allows an administration attempt to strictly limit mail-in voting to move forward. Trump wants to create, quote, state citizenship lists and is directing the U.S. Postal Service to deny delivery of absentee ballots to anyone not included on them. In response, the Postal Service just announced it wants to put mail-in votes in the same category as replica explosives or human remains. That would make them what's called sensitive mail, requiring much more proof about who's sending and getting them. That brought a lawsuit by a coalition of civil rights watchdogs and Democratic-led states. The court didn't rule on the substance of that challenge, but said it came before the plaintiffs could be negatively impacted, meaning they lack standing to sue. The administration moves remain blocked by other court injunctions, largely arguing the White House is not allowed to interfere in voting procedures, the province of states. The Justice Department is also asking the Supreme Court to remove those separate injunctions. Opposition to data centers is increasingly a mainstream political issue in Texas. Republican Governor Greg Abbott announced a moratorium on the centers in rural communities, and the city of Fort Worth is set to vote on its own 90-day moratorium. Rogelio Mueo, with Green Latinos, says the bans now in place don't go far enough.
15: The thing we are highlighting the most is the fact that the ban is only on rural areas. Furthering this divide between rural, urban, communities of color, landowners, even people that rent and own.
12: Texas Democratic Congressman Al Green has once again filed articles of impeachment against the president. The articles charge that Trump has used federal immigration officers as his, quote, unaccountable paramilitary police force. I'm Simone Perez for Pacifica Network and Public News Service. 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
0: And there you have it once again, our national roundup from none other than the Public News Service from Pacifica. Authorities are investigating two incidents that took place near high school football games in California, including one reported shooting in South Los Angeles and another fatal one in Bakersfield on Friday night. According to the L.A. Sheriff's Department, a call regarding shots fired came into dispatch just before 9 p.m. on Friday on Imperial Highway. Specifically, the caller mentioned hearing the shots at the football field located within the Imperial Highway block in West Athens, and that's where the campus of the L.A. Southwest College is. However, when deputies from the Sheriff's Department arrived on scene, they were unable to locate any evidence of a shooting, including victims. That said, video from the scene shows at least one person being loaded into an ambulance, although the reason is not known. Friday night's game at LA Southwest College was being contested by San Pedro High School and King Drew Magnet High School. The San Pedro Pirates had taken a 20-6 lead seconds before the sound of what people thought was a gunshot near the athletic field house. The game was canceled. The Daily Breeze Speaking to King Drew, head coach Joe Torres indicated the teams could meet again at a later date to finish out the time clock. Reports came in from Bakersfield, including the shots that were fired near a high school football game on Friday night around 8 p.m. The shots were fired at the Independence High School football game. When officers arrived, they found a 17-year-old male that was the victim of the shooting. He was transported to Kern Medical, where he was pronounced subsequently deceased. Independence was playing Centennial High School at the time of the gunfire. The game was canceled shortly afterwards there as well. And 8 shots were fired at that sent attendees, including a photographer, into panic. Bakersfield authorities also indicated a fight between a group of people broke out, which led to the shooting. A teenager who was shot and killed has not been immediately identified. A 15-year-old male suspect was located and arrested Saturday. Police did not release his identity. And all of this from Will Comey-Bear of KTLA, Channel 5 in Los Angeles. A Pennsylvania teenager said demons prompted him to fatally stab his girlfriend, a college soccer player, before he enticed his mother to help him clean up the crime scene and move the victim's body. All of this happened last Thursday. Caroline Heights, a freshman defender at the Division II Penn West California, was found dead in the back of a Jeep Cherokee around 12:30 in the morning Thursday at near the California Public Library in downtown Pittsburgh. Before Heinz was found, law enforcement began a welfare check on the freshman after family members reported she never made it to the university. Investigators believe hours earlier Heinz had met with her boyfriend, one Royce Mosier, outside his father's residence in North Strathbane to talk. Mosier got angry, went inside the house, grabbed a large kitchen knife, and stabbed Heinz to death in the chest. The suspect then put her body into the Jeep's rear hatch and drove it to his mother's residence in Bealsville. There, Rachel Mosier wiped down the Jeep with cleaning sprays and gave her son latex gloves, instructing him to follow her to the university. They then left the Jeep Cherokee near the library with Caroline Heights still inside. Rachel Mosier then drove back with her son back to her home, where he cleaned his clothes and showered. The mother later told investigators her son admitted to attacking Heinz and further related that Royce told her he had had demons and they told him to hurt the victim. He further related that he didn't know if the victim was dead or alive. Mosier has subsequently been charged with homicide, tampering with evidence, abuse of a corpse, conspiracy to commit tampering with evidence, conspiracy to commit abuse of a corpse, and obstruction of justice. His mother, Rachel, has been charged with hindering the apprehension of a fugitive, tampering with evidence, abuse of a corpse, conspiracy to commit tampering with evidence, conspiracy to commit abuse of a corpse, and obstruction of justice. And all of this from David K. Lee of NBC News nationally. One person received medical treatment after a passenger's laptop caught fire on an American Airlines flight. The pilot reported a cabin fire in the back of the airplane to air traffic control, saying the flight attendants were trying to put it out. One passenger received medical attention on site and was released after American Airlines Flight 2398 coming from Atlanta landed at Dallas-Fort Worth International in Texas Friday. The airline said that the flight landed safely after reports of smoke from the customer's device during landing. 3. This is one of 58 verified lithium battery air incidents so far this year involving smoke, fire, or extreme heat. In the last 20 years, the highest number of incidents was related to battery packs, with 84 cases related to laptops. And all of this from Mallory Mensch of the British Broadcasting Corporation. A small plane chartered by the U.S. Army Corps of Engineers crashed Thursday in western Alaska, killing all 8 people on board. The plane was traveling to a remote aircraft tracking radar site when it went down. This happened near Cape Newenham Long Range Radar Site Airport, approximately 450 miles west of Anchorage. The twin-engine Cessna was scheduled to land there after taking off from Ted Stevens Anchorage International Airport, and the National Transportation Safety Board's Alaska region said there were 2 pilots and 6 passengers on board. The NTSB and FAA are investigating. This happened in foggy weather. The aircraft attempted to land once before, resulting in a missed approach, and may have been coming back for another attempt when they lost contact. The plane crashed in rugged terrain in a very remote area, and this will take time for investigators to get there. And all of this from the staff of CBS News nationally. A 52-year-old man has been arrested for allegedly shooting 2 teenagers in Moreno Valley in California, killing one and leaving the other hospitalized. Riverside County Sheriff's deputies responded to an assault with deadly weapon call on Glory Bauer Street around just after 6:30 in the evening Thursday. When deputies arrived, they found 2 males suffering gunshot wounds at a nearby fire station. Both victims were taken to the hospital, where a 17-year-old Moreno Valley resident was pronounced deceased. The other victim, an 18-year-old resident, remained in stable condition as of Saturday. The Sheriff's Central Homicide Unit took over the investigation and identified 52-year-old Moreno Valley resident Manuel Gomez as the suspect. They found Gomez Friday on Glory Bauer Street and took him into custody without incident. He was booked into the detention center on suspicion of murder. The investigation remains ongoing and no additional details are immediately being released. And all of this from Lily Dallow of KTLA Channel 5 in Los Angeles. Thousands of cases of dog food are under recall over possible metal contamination. About 4,000 cases of Fromm turkey pate wet canned dog food and almost 2,000 cases of Fromm dinner classics Milo's meatloaf pate wet were placed under the recall, which was announced August 21st. The affected turkey flavor was sold in 12-ounce cans, and the meatloaf was sold in 12.5-ounce cans. The food was sold across the United States and Canada. No illnesses have been immediately reported. And all of this from Brandy Beard of Gray News nationally. A woman is dead after she fell off a golf cart Wednesday night in Surfside Beach in South Carolina. The Deputy Chief Coroner Tamara Willard identified the woman as 47-year-old Amanda Elm of Myrtle Beach. Willard said Elm died at the hospital around 7:15 that evening from injuries she suffered after falling off a golf cart that was traveling near Highway 17. The South Carolina Highway Patrol is investigating. And all of this, very briefly, from the staff of WMBF there in Horry County, South Carolina, as well as Gray News nationally. And finally, a teen saves an elderly woman with dementia in Gilbert, Arizona, after noticing she was struggling to walk in the dangerous 103-degree heat. 14-year-old Royal Cawthorn quickly realized something was wrong and stayed with 76-year-old Teresa Morgan, who had recently been diagnosed with dementia and wandered miles from her home. His calm response helped reunite Morgan with her family before the extreme heat could become even more dangerous. Authorities are now honoring the teen for his compassion, quick thinking, and life-saving actions. The 14-year-old from Gilbert, Arizona, helped 76-year-old Teresa after she became disoriented while walking from home from a grocery store during an extreme heat. Royal guided her to safety, contacted her family, and remained with her until the Gilbert Fire and Rescue Department, Fire Department arrived. The officials say of his actions likely prevented a tragedy. Royal, the teen, guided Teresa to shade to protect her from the sun and then helped her remember her son Jeff Morgan's phone number. After reaching Jeff, Royal stayed with Teresa until her family and the Gilbert Fire and Rescue arrived, making sure she was never left alone. The Gilbert Fire and Rescue Department announced that Royal will be formally recognized during an August 11th town council meeting and added Royal's actions serve as a reminder for everyone to look out for their neighbors and vulnerable community members during these periods of extreme heat. His story is a reminder that kindness often begins with simply noticing another person, and sometimes that single moment of compassion can save a life. And all of this from Chris Q of My Positive Outlooks, a national social media publication. And that will wrap it up for this edition of KAPW Newsday. We will be back later in the week with more news, information, and a check of your weather to see just how much we're cooling off as we move into September. We'll have an update for you on the next KAPW Newsday. For this edition of KAPW Newsday, this is Sam Broadway thanking you for being a part of this broadcast as you always are at this time on this station. And for that, we once again are extremely grateful. And I have a new one to bring to you from Leah Morricoli. This is his version of Mr. Oizo, and we'll hear that in just a moment. For this edition of KAPW Newsday, this is Sam Broadway reminding you during these tough times and very hot times, as well as protest times, political times, reflecting pool times, and mail-in voting times, to help yourself as well as somebody else. All right, we'll look forward to seeing you again later this week.

little room. He has named it Oblivion, and things are ranged along its walls that he does not wish to think about. Every time he pushes something in there, he closes the door very tightly. But in the hours when he is weary, in the hours that walk around sub-midnights, when high fires have burned to a low flicker, then the little door swings on its hinges, and no thing will make it stay closed all of the time. When he is near death, all the velvet-footed wanderers in there join the throng around his bed. "We will not die," they whisper to one another, while beauty waits with drawn lips and dry eyes. But there is heard the patter of a little sad rain in her heart's garden, or some little flower buds that were once thinking of the sun will never open, because man keeps a little room of oblivion in his soul.

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1: 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Willamette Valley Crisis Care, WVCC, has received a grant from the Chambers Family Foundation to do community trainings around crisis intervention and skill building for collective care. This event is part of a series offered to various groups to do some visioning together around community safety and care, what's here and what's needed, and share some tangible skills. These skills focus on being with people while they're struggling, while also caring for ourselves. These are geared towards community engaged in mutual aid and caring for others in their communities and those in the helping professions. This 90-minute training is designed for helpers all over our city and includes a facilitated conversation with the audience about defining safety, followed by a skill-up training on the topics of self as intervention, de-escalation, kind boundaries for helpers, and identifying health emergencies like overdose and hyperthermia. We're starting with the downtown business community and serving other micro communities like the library staff, LGBTQ+ folks, healthcare providers, bilingual and immigrant helpers, and direct service workers. If your group is interested in engaging with this training, please let us know. 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A special thank you to the Chambers Family Foundation and for their support of this initiative. If you are interested in learning more about bringing a training to your workplace or community, please reach out to us. Info at WillametteValleyCrisisCare.org. 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
0: Signature gatherers for the Eugene Clean Energy Fund officially meet the requirements and their ballot initiative is formally presented to the City Council. In a special meeting, August 24th, City Recorder Katie LaSala.
3: This is the presentation of Initiative Petition 2026-1. We started this process in February when the petition was filed. The signature gathering began in April, and they had a turn-in deadline of no later than 27th. They did turn their signature sheets in before that deadline. And after the county reviewed the signatures and validated that they did have enough valid signatures to meet the requirement, I certified the petition on the 5th of August. And that's how we are here for this special meeting. Real quick, no later than 20 days, these options are to be presented to council. There are four options outlined in your code. The first one is to adopt the ordinance proposed by initiative petition. The second option is specific to referendum petitions, so wouldn't be applicable to this scenario. The third option is to vote either the urge adoption or defeat of the initiative measure. The fourth is to order a submission of alternative measures or a measure to be voted on at the same time as the election for the initiative measure. Based on the timing of the completion date for this initiative petition, council has the option to either urge adoption or defeat today or to take no action.
0: Councilor Jennifer Yeh.
4: Personally, I think we don't need to take any action. I think councilors are free to have an opinion and to express that into the community as they see fit as individuals. But as a council, Collectively, I think that we shouldn't take a position one way or the other. I'm curious to see what other folks think, but that's where I am at this point.
0: Councillor Matt Keating.
5: Good to see everyone. To be perfectly transparent, I was the second person who signed this initiative, right behind former Mayor Kitty Piercy. I'm super supportive of this initiative, and I strongly feel that this initiative is smart public policy. It exempts grocery sales, it exempts construction, it's pro-labor, it's pro-climate action, and I am excited it's on the November ballot. But like Councillor Yeh articulated, I think this body best serves our constituents by letting the voters decide in November. So rather than debate and relitigate where we all kind of fall on the spectrum, I would like to see council tonight take no action. And that's my two cents. And I just want to thank everyone for taking time out of their summer to get together and have this conversation tonight. Thanks.
0: Councillor Mike Clark.
6: I have more questions than we have time for with this particular measure, but my first is for the city's attorney. I'm understanding that this is being put forward to the ballot as an ordinance. Is that correct?
7: Yes, that's correct.
6: So any amendments, changes, adjustments to this is something council can do if it were to pass, for example.
7: That's correct. Following your standard charter described ordinance amendment process. Yes, correct.
6: Have we done any kind of analysis of what this will cost the city or how it will be implemented if it passes?
7: I can answer that. The only thing that we've done is write a ballot title for this and then defend the ballot title in a challenge. And then the standard elections process work that Katie has done. But we haven't done any work regarding the substance of this. Because by the time it was submitted, we wrote the ballot title. As soon as we wrote that ballot title, it became an election measure, and we will not be doing any work regarding it substantively.
6: And were this to pass, this is written as something that the city would implement. Am I correct in assuming that?
7: Correct.
6: Whether we have the budget to do it or not. Okay. Thank you.
0: Councillor Randy Groves.
8: I want to say that I agree with Councillors Yeh and Keating that we really shouldn't take a position on this. Whether we do that as individual councillors, I mean, I think that's up to each councillor. I know I have, like Councillor Clark, a lot of questions about cost and how we're going to oversee this and manage it. But that's really separate from what we're here to talk about tonight. But at the same time, I don't think we should be taking a position on it. I don't think we should be doing anything that disrupts the process either.
0: The ballot measure to create a Eugene Clean Energy Fund is formally presented to the City Council, the next step in its journey to appearing on your ballot in November. 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
1: From the Black Cultural Initiative, in loving memory of Ibrahim Koulibaly, November 18th, 1973 to July 6th, 2026. It is with deep sadness that we share the passing of Ibrahim Koulibaly, a valued member of our community, colleague, leader, father, son, brother, uncle, and friend. Ibrahim dedicated much of his life to community, civil rights, and justice. Here in Oregon, his work included serving as a civil rights investigator with the Oregon Bureau of Labor and as president of the Western Region African American Caucus of the SEIU Union. He was also a former president of the Eugene Springfield NAACP. We are grateful that Ibrahim shared some of his time, wisdom, and presence with BCI and the People's Collective. We extend our love and deepest condolences to his children, his mother and father, his brothers and family in Burkina Faso, and the many friends, colleagues, and community members who loved him. You will be missed, Ibrahim. Rest in power. Services will be held August 28 and 29 in Eugene, with burial services and dinner on Friday and a celebration of life on Saturday. Burial will be at Eugene Masonic Cemetery. That's at University and East 25th at 2:30 p.m. Friday, August 28th, with a dinner following at Ibrahim's House, 731 West 8th Avenue, at about 4 p.m. The celebration of life on Saturday, August 29th, will be at the Hilliard Community Center, 2580 Hilliard Street, from 1 to 5 p.m. Read by Robin Bloomgarden for KEPW Whole Community News.
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0: Political candidate Monique Despain held an invitation-only roundtable on homelessness in Eugene. Advocate Jetty Eddy says homeless people should have been invited.
10: I'm working on this reporting system so I can start putting all these reports somewhere of the harassment out the park. And I've been working on that. And it's like, how, what? In 2 months, I've encountered 20 separate police officers, multiple times, some of them. Like, what the hell?
11: People are losing their jobs like crazy here right now.
10: There's absolutely no way that folks can try to go earn $500, do all the things they have to do to survive, while not being able to sleep or eat, because EPD is constantly out with anyone who's doing so. You know? Oh, they just spent $45,000 on three giant letters. That's a lot of breakfast. So the city of, you know, the all these fancy events happening with the athletes over in the arena or whatever it's called. So we know the sweeps are going to come in hard. So this whole situation leads into Monique, right? Monique serves at Neighbors Feeding Neighbors once every 2 weeks. She does coffee for a couple hours. And now she's running for Congress. And so Tim starts diving into, like, who is Monique? What is she? What are her values? And it's bad. It's bad. She loves drones and she loves law enforcement and she licks the boots. And in fact, these are the people who are grounding and house people up into concentration camps. There's one in Salt Lake where they're forcing people to go to these camps, prisons. So she's not helping the folks out here. She's not good. She also invited us to this text thread and we're just asking Monique simple things like, who are the panelists? Are there any in-house people sitting on your panel? Oh, it's a private event. That's kind of weird. I mean, I'm blunt, and if I hear bullshit, call it out, basically. And I did. I heard bullshit, and so I called it out, and then I left that chat because I don't have time for that shit. And I'm cop watching. I'm a gonzo journalist for Picture Eugene now, and then I'm doing court support and just learning who people are. I give them a lot of respect. What they need. I'm at the park and I'm like told, like, oh, Monique's on her way, and I'm like, oh no, what? And I'm like, yo, this lady's coming here and she's running for Congress. She's gonna come here and she's gonna be nice to you. And I'm just ask her if she thinks that people deserve a house if they're not sober. Just ask her. You'll find out real quick she's not for you. She's a bad lady. So I'm just like telling everybody this. And then all of a sudden Monique's there. So she's pretty much surrounded. Folks got questions now. And then I went over there because I'm their advocate. And she just, like, starts in on this confrontation. Oh, you're the one that was being confrontational in the text messages. I was just saying it how it is. And just listening to the way that she was speaking to folks. She wouldn't answer these questions, you know. She was just real shit. They were all just asking, like, how are you about us? Why are you using us as a photo op? This all could have been prevented. I wanted to have a serious conversation. This is on your campaign that you're, you know, trying to fix the homeless, mentally ill, and addiction crisis, whatever that is. And I have a lot of experience, lived experience, because I'm the person that goes and stays in these camps. I don't know any other advocate in this town that does that. You know, Eric Jackson, but he's gone. Candace King, but she's gone. I don't know anybody else that does it now. And so it's like, I promised I'd be a megaphone for these folks. And that's what I will always be, you know? And so it could have been prevented had she just said, hey, let's have a conversation. I'll call you. We can talk for 20 minutes. I'm a busy lady too, but I could spare 20 minutes to chat real quick about why what you're doing is weird. And if you want to be helpful, here's some suggestions. And say, hey, listen, these are human beings. And so treat them as such. Don't treat them like they're sad little dogs, first of all. I don't know. Just the way that I watch people who don't frequently hang out with the in-house, I feel like they think they're like scary or they're yucky or they're puppies or like they get treated real weird and it's very uncomfortable. So just treat them like people. They're people. They're just struggling. Say the police have been coming here and really messing with them hard, and I would invite you to come out one of these days and just watch, because what's happening here is weird and it's harassment. That's where she should start, though. She needs to listen to the folks who are struggling and listen to the people who have lived experience. It can tell you a lot. You can learn a lot about how to help them and what they need if you just spend time with them or listen to the people who do. And just remember, they're human beings. They're human beings. They're people's moms. They're people's dads. They're kids. Like, I don't know. Just, they're people, man. Just people who have lived through some really hard things. And if you don't understand it, that's a privilege. And you should recognize that and be grateful for it and not judge people who don't have that privilege. These people all have a lot of trauma. Let's get them some housing. But she showed her true colors that day. And she said some shit things like, oh, you're not doing a good job as being a spokesperson. Like, bro, I'm not being anyone's spokesperson. It's Megaphone, get it right. And also, I'm an advocate for this guy. But so how dare you say that I'm not a good advocate? I go to this guy's, every one of his court dates, every time I see him, I stop, I check in. I've brought him medication to the park. Like, when he went to court, I got a donation, so I bought him lunch. You know, we hang out. He hangs out as soon as he sees me in the park. He goes around with me. He's got my back. Like, I love that kid. He's a good person, you know? There's some really freaking creative folks out there, people who do work hard. They work hard as hell, and if they just didn't have to be outside surviving, they could work. A lot of them could. Some of them will never be able to work. But I think it should be by, like, you know, let's look into how this person's circumstances are. I just feel bad for the folks out there. And Monique was like, do you think everyone deserves a free house? I just thought, yeah, I do, actually. Ask Sharon Prager. I was at Candace's eviction defense for 96 days. Like, yeah, I believe in free housing. I didn't say that. I just thought it. I didn't get a chance to. She wouldn't let me talk. I'm so proud of the folks out there, though, because they're going up and they're just trying. I said, I'll stand with you guys and we can record it or whatever if you want. And so that was the plan. I was just standing up there with them. I'm their advocate, you know? That's all I was doing. And she just wasn't having it. So we're going to move on. Hopefully we can realize that we just want to do the best thing we can for the folks that we love out here. And let's just get back to whooping after them, you know, like being there for them, taking care of them.
0: Jetty Eddy has some lived experience to share, but says those voices were not heard, as she was told that Monique Despain's homelessness roundtable was, quote, a private event. 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

0: Brad Friedman and Desi Doyen present the Bradcast every Monday through Friday at 7 a.m. One of their recent reports is introduced by KEPW's Curtis Blankenship.
1: On August 18, 2026, Secretary of Agriculture Brooke L. Rollins announced the U.S. Forest Service has filed a proposed rule to rescind in its entirety the National 2001 Roadless Area Conservation Rule. Governors from Montana, Utah, and Wyoming support the return to local authority. The rescission aligns with Executive Order 14192, Unleashing Prosperity Through Deregulation, to alleviate unnecessary regulatory burdens, Executive Order 14225, Immediate Expansion of American Timber Production, Executive Order 14154, Unleashing American Energy, and Executive Order 14153, Unleashing Alaska's Extraordinary Resource Potential. Brad Friedman and Desi Doyen had this to say on a recent Bradcast promoting their Green News Report segment.
2: One of the stories that we're covering on the GNR today is the insane Trump administration's insane construction of a border wall in the otherwise pristine Big Bend National Park in West Texas, which has included the bulldozing of the park for roads and this wall along a border, which is already, what, atop a, like a 10,000-foot cliff or something like that?
3: Yes, it's basically a huge canyon, and it's really difficult to cross when you've got 1,000-foot cliff walls.
2: But
3: it's
2: sure,
3: kind of a
2: let's
3: natural barrier.
2: Let's tear up the park and build this wall for no good reason. Happily, as of Monday, after public opprobrium from both Democrats and Republicans alike, believe it or not, that construction, for now, has been paused, but no sooner had the administration stopped the destruction in Big Bend, we were able to report it in the GNR. Just a few hours later, they announced plans for opening nearly 45 million acres of wilderness in national forests for road construction and logging. Do I understand that correctly, Desi?
3: Yes, you do, unfortunately. So the roadless rule, it's one of the most important policies in the history of protecting our public lands.
2: It's a 25-year-old policy put in place by the Clinton administration.
3: Right. It protects about 59 million acres of untouched wilderness in our national forest lands. These wilderness areas provide recreation. They have wildlife. They filter our drinking water. They perform all kinds of really important ecosystem services for Americans. The thing that is most important about them, I think, is the way that outdoor recreation supports rural economies. It brings in tourism that circulates within the local economy, unlike logging that sends the profits outside.
2: Yeah, I was going to say,
3: not
2: like logging. That's the money that I guess Trump is after. And I have a feeling that what happened was he was mad that they made him stop destroying Big Bend. So he said, okay, fine, I'll destroy 50 million acres in the national forest elsewhere.
3: The important thing is to remember, nobody visits a clear-cut forest. Mm. So the Trump administration is saying that they must repeal the roadless rule in order to help with fighting wildfires.
2: Just thin the forests,
3: but
2: are
3: the important
2: they?
3: Thing to remember on that is that studies confirm that actually roads increase the risk of wildfires. Based on U.S. Forest Service data, wildfires are 4 times more likely to ignite within 150 feet of a road than in areas that don't have any roads.
2: Yeah.
3: Now, there is a public comment period that is open right now. It's only for 30 days. They have truncated it on purpose to make it harder for the public to speak up. A tsunami of public comments will help fight this rule in court.
2: Yeah, and I have a feeling while they're claiming, oh, we're doing it to thin the forest to make fires less possible or less destructive, it just so happens to help out our logging friends who get all of this clear-cut timber.
3: Yeah.
2: Anyway, more on that, no doubt, in our Green News Report.
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0: The Lane County Sheriff says we're among the lowest of the low, the least patrolled counties in the United States. August 19th, discussing the Public Safety Funding Task Force, Lane County Administrator Steve Mokro-Heisky.
6: We talk a lot in our annual budget process about how the big, thorny, intractable issue in Lane County is the artificially low permanent property tax rate that we have. And that is the reason. It's a pretty simple reason that's been very difficult to solve for why our public safety system in Lane County is underfunded. $1.28 is our permanent rate. That's one of the lowest of all counties in the state of Oregon. When you stack up the various levies and districts that exist among our comparables, we are by far the lowest. And so the board in 2023 authorized the creation of a task force led by 11 residents in Lane County, geographically diverse, different backgrounds and experiences. And you asked these 11 individuals to try to tackle this issue and help us try to find a path towards a solution.
0: Lane County Sheriff Carl Wilkerson.
7: I'm going to take you back in time a little bit to what I presented to the Public Safety Funding Task Force a couple years ago, kind of say where we were in 2024. We have 0.2 deputies per thousand in Lane County. See our comparable counties. Marion County at 0.25 has considerably more deputies than us. Interestingly about Marion County, though, is, you know, they're just an hour north of us, but they only have about a third of the geographic area that we have to cover. And they're not a timber county where we have a huge county, 54% federal lands, and we have more population, more county, more geography to cover. But just to kind of show you where our comparables are, in 2024, we are at the bottom of them. In fact, I have said to this body before that Lane County quite literally is one of the least patrolled counties in the United States because Oregon is at the bottom of the list of officers per thousand, and we as a county are at the bottom of the list of officers per thousand per county. So quite literally, we just don't have patrol staffing that the rest of the entire country has. What our community really wants and desires is to have more people out as resident deputies who have that direct connection to the community, who are doing that community policing model. Quite literally, that is something that came as a popular term in the 2010s, but it quite literally is just what good policing has always been, is directly serving the community, getting to know your neighbors, getting to know the players, getting to know the who's, the whys, the where's, the how's, and having that community relationship where when something happens, they know who they're going to call. They have that relationship already, and they trust them. And honestly, that is how problems are solved and crimes are solved. I said to the task force at that time, I wasn't overly concerned about startup costs because the reality is you can't ramp up that quickly. There's no way you can hire that many people. And much like when we did the jail levy, we assessed at that time the local property tax and started collecting, and we couldn't get to the point where we needed to be quite as fast as we wanted to. So that would be the same as in this case, is that I don't think that we really need to worry about the startup costs because we just would never, if we were to get that 157 number, we'd never be able to staff it that quickly. So it would be a ramp-up period. And through hearing presentations from everybody associated with the system, they ultimately said, look, the things that have the most need, the things that need to be shored up the most are rural patrol and the district attorney's office and stabilized funding for corrections. They said these are the parts of the system that we really need to focus on. Fair, is that fair?
8: That's correct, yes.
7: Okay. And so looking at that, they said, well, we probably need to get at least another $5 million for the DA's office, another $22 million for the rural patrol. Again, that is to get us not to good, not to above average, to get us to our comparable county average, which would be that $22 million. They also talked about, if they could, is there a way to stabilize the local option levy for the jail, the corrections, and is there a way to incorporate that so that it's all one thing And that part of the system is shored up, and we're not depending on a local auction levy for every 5 years to just to keep the jail running. Just to give you a little bit of background, before the jail levy passed, if you recall, we were CPRing or doing capacity-based release on folks with many, many felony charges, to include people who were in custody for manslaughter and other very significant charges. We were literally kicking them out the door with no conditions, saying, hey, you'll have a court date downrange, please show up. If you also recall during that time, because there was no off-ramps, no way to like interject into their lives to help them make it to court and to maintain some level of accountability, they continued to rack up more charges. And ultimately, by the time they held the custody long enough to go to court, they were usually looking at like 10 or more felony charges and then spending significant amount of time in prison versus just us dealing with the original case and maybe trying to provide them services to get them into a different lifestyle at that time. And Chris, is that fair?
8: That's fair.
7: Yeah. So what the task force said is, look, we need to come up with $27 million for the DA's office and patrol to get us to the average. $55 million would get us to roll in the jail. And then $95 million basically is that number of saying, what all do you spend for sheriff's office and the DA's office? So what that reason why that number is impactful is if somehow we, you know, found enough pennies in the couch or we won the lottery and we got that $95 million, that would take the sheriff's office and the DA's office out of the general fund, which would open up those dollars to then serve and fund other county priorities. And really, we said, hey, it's probably unlikely during this time and space to say, hey, voters, how are we going to come up with $95 million? But we also want to say, hey, voters, if you want to give us something, we want to assure you that we can improve services that you're going to see. You're going to see an improvement in services, not just maybe 5 seconds quicker on a call response. So we really sat down and said, what can we do? What is the minimum level that we can bring to the table and say, you community, whether you live in the city of Eugene or live on the outskirts of Wayne County, you will see an improved level of service.
0: Commissioner Pat Farr.
9: You know, I think back in when I lived in Lane County, the name's like Snake Brooks. Anybody here remember Snake Brooks? Of course you don't, because the DA doesn't get to do things like that anymore. Snake Brooks killed a sheriff's deputy, or killed an investigator. And everybody knew Snake Brooks because they were being investigated. The DA's department was at the forefront. Those days are gone. We need to get that to the point where people who are committing the crimes in the community are recognized as criminals in the community, and the things that they do have an impact on everybody in the room. Who investigated Diane Downs? You know, how many people remember Diane Downs? You know, the things that you do are a part of our everyday life, but it's become such a shadow of the past, and we need to be able to reinvigorate that. I'm not very eloquent at saying what I'm trying to say right now. Let's just get the ball rolling is what I'm trying to say. If I may state one thing that happened to me personally at Orchard Point, excuse me, at Richardson, we had a car theft, and not going to go into detail on that, but the residential deputy from Bonita came to Richardson and helped us within 12 hours, got the car back. And it's because the sheriff's department was involved. But then we couldn't investigate who stole it because there just wasn't time for the investigators to investigate who stole it. Got the car back, didn't get any resolution on who stole it. So it's the follow through is so important, and being able to articulate that to people far better than I just did.
0: Commissioner David Lovell.
10: Great presentation as well. I think coming back with a minimum for the constituents and the public to peruse that would make a difference, I think is the right approach. I think I want to commend you guys for doing that. There's basically 7 words that the two of you said together that I think the public needs to hear. And Sheriff Wilkerson, you said that you'll feel a difference, you know, and people want to feel the difference in their community. And like I've said before from this dais is that if we don't have a safe community, we don't have a community. We well agreed on that. And if we're going to feel the difference that our community is safer, that's going to make our community, just as a business goes, more economically feasible, more attractive, all the things that benefit a community that feels the difference, that's a better community, they become better. And then DA Prosa, you said that you'll get better justice. And that word is something that even like when Commissioner Farr was talking about his vehicle being stolen, he got his car back, but did he get better justice? The answer would be no. He didn't feel the difference that this would have made. The increases that we're talking about, we have a very popular, very worthy, publicly acceptable option levy. And I want to ask just the option levy of the jail would stay in place. And this new minimum local option levy, Mr. Mokrzycki, that you described is in addition to that. So I think the levy is, what, at 52 cents right now, the jail levy? What is it?
8: 55 cents,
10: yeah. So the 55 cents, and then we would add another 35 cents to that, giving ourselves 90 cents. So are we going to do these in two separate? Or are we just going to say the new option levy going forward would be 90 cents? Would that be our marketing ploy for the public, or would they be two separate things is my first question.
11: I think that we've contemplated them as being two separate things.
10: I just put right out there, I'm not a fan of a payroll tax. I think payroll tax as a business person is just a nail in the coffin about attracting new business to our area. So I'm not a fan of that at all. But if we were to take the local option levy approach, and you're saying that the average value for that would increase the average property owner about $63.58 a year. But we have to also consider, as we're talking about this, is the commercial property owners, the people that own businesses, the people that own apartment complexes, those things that are valued at $1 million plus. Those particular individuals are going to be on the burden for what I figured are just roughly right now about $320 more a year. So that all rolls downhill as well, economically speaking, when you look at rents and leases and those kinds of things too. So I think, you know, cautiously going forward, it's not just as simple as, oh, it doesn't increase us that much, because it does increase as much, especially when we're adding other things like, you know, waste management services and all the other things that affect commercial property owners as well. That's a big part of the puzzle. Now, is it the least painful part of the puzzle? Maybe, but we do have to at least think about that as well. So, you know, we have to do something. And the options are not great. Either we, you know, start cutting timber and get back to the 1980s timber. Don't see that happen in the next couple of years. I see that improving a little bit in the next couple of years, but I don't see it taking over what we need to do here. So I would get behind more discussions about this local option levy, just to make sure that we entertain input both from local property owners and commercial property owners in this process. I think that would help. Like I said before, not a fan of the payroll tax, and that's where I'm at.
0: Commissioner Ryan Seniga.
12: I think there's a real hunger for public safety in Lane County, and now's the right time to go after it and go after it aggressively. I mean, you've got a board that's 5-0 all on the same track to get something passed that's going to move the needle here in Lane County, and I'm ready to go for it.
0: Lane County wants to move towards community policing. They're asking the community to choose a service level. $27 million for the bare minimum for services, $55 million to stabilize jail funding and for other unfunded needs, or $95 million, which would move Lane County into a new era of DA investigations, such as those two high-profile murder trials, when Diane Downs was found guilty and Snake Brooks was acquitted. 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
14: All right, you are listening to the Electronic Intifada. I am John Elmer. This is the Resistance Report on day 1049 of Israel's genocide in Gaza, day 174 of the U.S.-Israeli war with Iran, the 60-day Memorandum of Understanding ceasefire framework deadline passed just the other day. So that 60 days has passed. There has been a pause in large-scale fighting in the month of August, but that follows on July, which saw a significant exchange of fire, the most that we had seen since the early June memorandum was signed. So this war of choice started by the U.S. and Israel has no end in sight. They're losing the war they started, and that's something that is even starting to penetrate into the corporate press in the United States, which we'll take a quick look at some of that reporting. We'll also be covering Iran's hollowing out of the United States Air Force's MQ-9 Reaper drone fleet, the workhorse of the U.S. Air Force's Hunter Killer drones. But we're going to start, as always, in the Strait of Hormuz, the key choke point into the Persian Gulf, from which 20% of the world's oil before the war flowed. So just to give you that sense. Iran has stated clearly that the Strait of Hormuz will never go back to the pre-war status, and it will not be open unless the U.S. adheres to the Memorandum of Understanding, including to stop threatening in any language whatsoever the genocidal threats of Trump erasing a civilization. He said the other day that they were going to carry out the largest attack since World War II. He said that just a couple of days, or maybe the day after the anniversary of the dropping of the atomic bombs by the U.S. and Japan. So that kind of language is clearly stated in the Memorandum of Understanding not to be continued, but also the ending of the war on all the fronts, on Iran and its allies, Lebanon, Palestine, Yemen, and Iraq, the lifting of the naval blockade and withdrawing of its U.S. naval forces and air force from the vicinity of Iran, the paying of reparations for the two aggressive and imposed wars on Iran, lifting the unjust and illegal sanctions imposed on the Iranian people, and releasing unconditionally the frozen stolen assets of the Iranian people. This is all clearly stated out in the Memorandum of Understanding. But let's take a look at the U.S. bases in the region, the 17 core bases in the region. The United States is going to have to grapple with the future in the Middle East of this security architecture, because repairing these bases is something that, under the current situation of no end in sight of this war, is not something that can happen without a comprehensive settlement of the Iran-US war. But also, you can see each of those countries, Iraq, Saudi Arabia, Bahrain, Kuwait, Qatar, UAE, particularly Qatar, Bahrain, and the UAE, they claim they were not consulted on this war in the first place, this war of choice by Netanyahu and Trump. And they continue to appeal to Trump to not return to war because, as Iran promised before the war started, it would be a regional war and all of these countries hosting U.S. bases would be the targets of attacks. And should the U.S. Attacks expand, the targeting inside those countries would expand as well. So the IRGC said that all 17 of these bases were targeted during the July exchange of fire, just making it clear from Iran's point of view that this will always be a regional war and it will always be escalating from the previous point. We're not going back to square one on this war. Strategically, Iran understands that the Strait of Hormuz is under their control, and there's absolutely nothing that the United States can do about it except send out idiotic tweets and AI videos on their official White House accounts, none of which we will show you here because you are all above that. Those U.S. bases are in constant threat from Iranian ballistic missiles, and the degradation of the radar apparatuses of the United States throughout the region have been destroyed by Iranian attacks and leaves them more vulnerable today than at any point in the war. And that is the case going forward with each step of this war. The right-wing American Enterprise Institute released a report just the other day that they estimated that the cost to rebuild the bases in the Middle East would be more than $5 billion, which I will say is a wildly conservative undercount considering the loss of the facilities. Maybe they're just talking facilities and not the billion-dollar radars, hundreds of millions of dollar radars that need to be replaced as well. But you can see that this war has pressed the U.S. security architecture into the Middle East into a point where pulling up stakes and leaving the region is not a pipe dream. It is probably an economically prudent thing for the United States to do. It's obvious that all of these countries don't feel protected by the U.S. security architecture. And should this war escalate into targeting wholesale, like Trump promised, infrastructure and industry, that these Gulf states don't stand a chance in that war. And of course, how close those countries are to the shores of Iran, giving Iran all the tools at its disposal to fight. Ships are being targeted if they go on that pretty dangerous Omani route through shallow water. Normally, 20 million barrels a day are passing through the Strait of Hormuz, 20% of the world's oil. And industry analysts expected a shock, right? We thought $150 plus for barrels of oil, that the price would skyrocket, that there would be a global recession that the World Bank said was going to happen. Trump said it was going to happen too. He didn't want to be Herbert Hoover, he said, who was the president going into the Depression. There's a couple reasons why this has been delayed but not prevented in any way. It's simply been kicked down the road, and that is because of the massive drawdown of strategic reserves in the United States and in Japan as well. But the key to this all has been China, who cut their imports by 50% in the period that we're talking about of this Iran war. So from early 2026, and that's roughly 5% of the global demand. And China was able to do this through massive energy stockpiling that has happened over the past 12 months. And their strategic reserves are more than a billion barrels. But again, these are ways to pause, to postpone, to push down the line the problems that are simply not sustainable. This war cannot go on indefinitely without a significant global impact. Iran and Iran are in negotiations about the transit scheme through the Strait of Hormuz, but Iran has said that those negotiations do not equal the opening of the Strait of Hormuz. All of the previous things that the U.S. has to do, demands on the U.S. that they agreed to, have to be upheld before the Strait of Hormuz will see normal traffic. Previous to the war, 140 ships crossed through the Strait of Hormuz. The United States does not have the resources in any way to continue to pressure this blockade militarily. And that's why we have seen over the past few days, the talk from the White House is about an economic war on Iran. So something Iran has already experienced for the last 45 years or so. But yeah, they are more than ready for economic warfare. And the fact is that when the U.S. is moving to that, they're admitting defeat on the military front. Diesel prices this week went over $100 a barrel. The American Automotive Association said that gas is up 30%, diesel's up 50%, jet fuel's up 70%. Mark Zandi, chief economist at Moody's Analytics, said that a typical household in the United States has already paid $1,000 because of this war, most of that in gasoline prices. The rest of the knock-on effects will come later to that. And he described that as the absolute floor of the cost to each family. So the cost of military failure is passed on to the American public. It's also passed on to American soldiers and sailors. The sailors aboard the aircraft carrier USS Abraham Lincoln have been trying to jump overboard amid their extended deployment. They have been at sea for more than 200 days without a port call. Trump mocked that and said they should be at sea for longer. And the reason why they are at sea is because the Iranians have prevented traffic from the U.S. into the Gulf, which is where they would fill up and restock their ships. So they're blocked from that through the Iranian blockade, through the Iranian military capacity to block the strait. The United States knows that. And that's why there was only one instance of sneaking ships through to try to rescue one of the ships that was inside there. But they're not doing anything like this to get ships through the strait. And they were fired on repeatedly as they did that. And they're not going to be, I don't think, doing those trips much, if at all. So the reason why these carriers are in such dire conditions is because they're constantly being fired on. They can't go on to shore because they're blocked from their resupply bases, their multi-billion dollar resupply bases, like the one in Bahrain, the naval support base in Bahrain. So the 5,000 sailors and Marines that are on the USS Abraham Lincoln have been sending messages to their families. And the CENTCOM, Central Command, the U.S. military command responsible for the Middle East, has confirmed that one sailor went overboard and was saved. This is from Navy Times, but in a separate incident aboard the Lincoln, a sailor on watch saw a shipmate preparing to go overboard and he intervened, according to the sailor's wife. Her husband called out to the sailor before reaching the individual and grabbing their arms and pulling them back onto the deck. Her husband told her the sailor had not yet gone over the side. When he got there, three other sailors heard the commotion and came running. And to this all, Trump has said that 266 straight days at sea because you're cut off from your supply lines by military failure is not long enough out at sea. So literally throwing troops under the bus, throwing them overboard in this case. So these are just stories that have penetrated into the corporate media, into the military media about the situation of this war now 175 days on, because they also don't have any missiles. It's now known facts that the U.S. has used virtually all of its long-range precision missiles during this war. So it's tactical ballistic missiles that it's firing from all of the countries in the region who are asking them not to fire from there because it brings attacks on them. In any case, this doesn't seem to be much of a problem anymore because their $1 million missiles are virtually out of stock. And Reuters said that there was a framework deal between Raytheon, the parent company of the Tomahawk cruise missile, to boost to 1,000 units a year from their current rate of 60 per year. So 60 per year since this war started in 2023. They've made 120 Tomahawk cruise missiles and fired those off within hours of the first day of the war. So not looking good on the weapons front. The Washington Post remarked on an empty arsenal. In the first month of the war, the U.S. fired off more than 850 Tomahawk cruise missiles and more than 1,000 Patriot and THAAD interceptors. The U.S. used more than 1,300 of the Army's tactical ballistic missiles in the initial weeks of fighting. And as I reported, as of last week, the global inventory of Patriot missiles has fallen from 2,200 before the war to 827, while the THAAD missiles have gone from 452 to 278. So this 50 days of war, plus a little bit of tit for tat during the MOU, means that the United States cannot even fight another 50-day war because they're well below half on all of these munitions. The U.S. Missile Defense Agency's maximum production rate is 96 interceptors per year, but they didn't deliver that in the last year and a half. But the Pentagon is seeking now 857 of them in the next year's defense budget and almost 2,600 over the next 5 years. According to the U.S. Missile Defense Agency's maximum production rate, it would require approximately 27 years to fulfill those requests. So this is not something that is being fixed soon. It's not something that's being fixed in Trump's presidency. This is a long-term issue. It's a 3 to 5 year production line for all of these missiles. Effectively, they're handmade, these missiles. These are not on massive mechanical lines like a truck factory. These are very precise engineering feats, and they use extremely expensive rare earth minerals and all kinds of electronics. They need skilled workers that the United States currently doesn't have, and an industrial base that has been really hollowed out in the United States. So these are real significant issues of fighting capacity for the United States. And the fact that this is out in the media, you know, these numbers are conservative. So it's a worse situation than what this indicates. But let's take a look at the drones, because this story came out this week from the Washington Post, which cited a Air Force officer saying that the Iranians had knocked out at least 45 of the United States Reaper drone arsenal, which comes out to more than 25%. Again, these are conservative numbers on something that is an absolute, because the MQ-9 Reaper production line has been halted, and it has been halted for more than 2 years. They're not making these drones anymore. Every loss is an absolute loss. And it's even unclear if this 45 tally, which quickly became 46 because the Iranians shot another one down the other day, if that tally includes the 7 Reaper drones that Iran shot down in July. We watched many of those on this program crash to the ground. So you can see where this math is going, and it's not going in the direction for the United States. The Air Force said unprecedented levels of destruction of their fleet is proof of how useful that fleet is. But in actual fact, these drones were built for uncontested skies, while Yemen and Iran are very much contested. And these lumbering aircraft that have massive radar signatures, the radar bounces around between the vehicle and the weapons pylons that are shiny metal hanging off the wings. They're just very easy to shoot down, particularly with the 358 missile that Iran and the Yemenis have both used. The Yemenis themselves have taken down 25 Reaper drones. So you add that to the at least 45, and the U.S. is admitting

So before, even before the Iran war, the Yemenis had knocked out more than 10% of the drone fleet just in the Battle of the Red Sea that started in October 2023 in solidarity with Gaza. And the IDF, for their part, they admitted early in the war that, quote, dozens of comparable drones were shot down by Iran. They won't say the actual number. And we know that several more were shot down by Hezbollah air defenses that have destroyed Elbit Hermes and Heron drones in the air. Again, all things that you have watched on the resistance report. If you take the numbers that I just read to you of the losses, the U.S. is operating at less than 50% of their drone capacity. And if these numbers are conservative, then it's an even worse situation. And this is, again, to reiterate, this is fighting for basically 50 days and then some sporadic fighting during the memorandum of understanding. This absolutely cannot be sustained. If you simply say that the war is going to continue for 60 more days, you would have emptied out the entire Reaper fleet. So this is a real issue for the United States. It's a real issue for their force posture. And it's an issue that is going to certainly mean that they lose this war with Iran, which has been known, I think, for a long time. We have verification from the early stages of the war of at least a dozen of these high profile and very expensive, some of them very expensive, the FPS 132 early warning radar that was destroyed in Kuwait, a $1 billion radar. There was two THAAD radars that were destroyed. These are $800 million radars, and also at least a dozen tactical theater radars as well. So we're talking now in dozens of these having been knocked out. This has been the Resistance Report on day 1049 of Israel's genocidal war in Gaza.

poem by Bear Dykin. Woman, maiden, mother, crone, through whose body all who live must pass, new life may suckle, and to whom all who die will return. I bow before your sacred suffering. I am only right when I respect, cherish, and protect you from any and all who would raise a hand to take what is not freely given or abuse power to dominate or control you. How may I serve your safety? How may I apply what courage and strength I may have, which also came through you, to forward your highest potential? Sincerely, with great love and respect.

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Thank you for tuning in.

0: the time? Do you remember the time when you thought you was gonna vote for parole and now the prayers is Bill? Do you remember the love of your life? Do you remember the Madison, a dance, two up and two back? Or what about the cost of food? Do you remember the time? You could get with this or you could get with that. You could get with this or you could get with that. Yeah, I be tired sometimes of hearing rappers say, let me hear you say ho. And I know the audience does too, but they keep on saying ho. Or let me hear you say partay and raise your hands in the air just like you don't care. Now everybody scream. What if they said, let me hear you say ain't gonna take no more. There are many raps out there now. Let me hear you say ho, or is it whoa? You could get with this or you could get with that. It's getting kind of hectic. Done got real hectic. Philosophizing. You could get with this or you could get with that. Let me hear you say read, or let me hear you say I ain't wait no more time. You could get with this or you could get with that. Some rappers say, let me hear you say, make money, money, make money, money. Now say, take money, money, take money, money. We don't know the answers for these times, kids, nowadays. Just pray and let it jump off. Off to the future of care for. Wait, y'all. Let me hear you scream, love. Ain't nothing real but love anyway. Hey, ho, yay, yo. You could get with this or you could get with that.
1: The Little Room by Opal Whiteley. In man's heart is a little room. He has named it Oblivion. And things are ranged along its walls that he does not wish to think about. Every time he pushes something in there, he closes the door very tightly. But in the hours when he is weary, in the hours that walk around sub-midnights, when high fires have burned to a low flicker, then the little door swings on its hinges, and no thing will make it stay closed all of the time. When he is near death, all the velvet-footed wanderers in there join the throng around his bed. We will not die, they whisper to one another, while beauty waits with drawn lips and dry eyes. But there is heard the patter of a little sad rain in her heart's garden, or some little flower buds that were once thinking of the sun will never open, because man keeps a little room of oblivion in his

Turning Tides Music Foundation presents the Turning Tides Music Festival, September 19th at Island Park in Springfield. International Folk Music Artists of the Year, Carsey Blanton and Chris Matthews, the past 2 years, will be the headliners. Moroccan Ensemble Sepharine, Alice Di Maselli with Andy Cassad, Laronia, Larry Pattis, and Bhakti Hart will also be playing. There'll be food, crafts, song circles,

your sight. Oh, Babylon, I'm fading from your sight. Because I know it's gonna be alright if I give up this fight to get some sleep tonight.

less than 6 months old who drink water contaminated with nitrate could become seriously ill, and if not treated, may die. That risk to human health explains why the Oregon Department of Environmental Quality fined a potato processing plant for over-applying wastewater to farmland and causing nitrate contamination in the water. DEQ ordered the company to monitor the aquifer. Drinking water that has high levels of nitrate can cause blue baby syndrome, especially in infants who receive baby formula mixed with the nitrate-contaminated water. It can also increase the risk of respiratory infections, thyroid dysfunction, spontaneous abortion, and cancers of the stomach or bladder. This is Jenna for KUBW 97.3 FM.

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3: Welcome. This is On the Way, a primer for Paradigm Shift.

This is Chan Spencer coming to you from Eugene, Oregon. Let's start with just a short orientation. As used in the primer, the term paradigm shift means the purposeful movement towards a society that takes care of its needs within the boundaries of the natural world. That society would place a high value on building civic culture and social uplift. And that society would be served by an honest and responsible economic system. A primer for paradigm shift includes a website, which is loaded with useful and practical information for moving towards sustainability. That's aprimerforparadigmshift.org. And then there are two companion radio programs. The first is On the Way, A Primer for Paradigm Shift, that describes ideals, aspects, and principles of paradigm shift. At this moment, you are listening to On the Way. And then there's On the Ground, A Primer for Paradigm Shift, that describes what those values, aspects, and principles of paradigm shift can look like when applied to the real world. All the episodes of A Primer for Paradigm Shift are podcasts on my website, again, aprimerforparadigmshift.org. Paradigm shift is not some dreamy, whimsical utopia in the distant future. Rather, paradigm shift is simply common sense in the here and now. There's a growing number of people all over the world who are engaged in paradigm shift on the ground in the real world and enjoying many of the benefits in their own lives every day. No permission required. The primer describes many of those examples. Previous episodes of On the Way have included a critique of capitalism and the early vision of the consumer culture. We also suggested what might be the early steps a community might take if it proactively chose to pursue sustainability instead of economic growth. On the Ground episodes have included a description of 25 years transforming a suburban property. We learned about 5 organizations that empower young people. One episode, we had 3 guests from Los Angeles, Cincinnati, and Eugene. They all described what life was like in their very different shared housing and eco-villages. For this episode of On the Way, A Primer for Paradigm Shift, we continue with the review of aspects of paradigm shift. Aspects of paradigm shift are principles and attributes of paradigm shift, and the primer identifies 10. Today, we focus on eco-footprints and prioritizing time and money. Last episode, we focused on positive human potential, uplift of the spirit, and permaculture. During the final few minutes of today's episode, we'll have a short description of what a small footprint paradigm shift lifestyle can look like in the real world. In upcoming episodes of On the Way, we'll touch on several more aspects of paradigm shift, including Be the Change, taking paradigm shift to a wider audience, building civic culture, paradigm shift economics, and inviting capitalism to a public truth and reconciliation process. All these aspects support each other, and they all add up to the values and actions that contribute to paradigm shift, sustainability, and uplift. You can find text and graphics about these aspects of paradigm shift on my website, aprimerforparadigmshift.org. Okay, let's take a look at reducing eco-footprints.
overconsumption of resources and energy and the culture that celebrates excess is the source of just about every social, economic, environmental, and public health problem one can think of. A core action of paradigm shift is to greatly reduce our ecological footprints, both as individuals and as a society. That means we quit consuming so much stuff. Recall modesty of lifestyle from the world's great spiritual traditions and permaculture. Paradigm shift advocates making choices in our own lives and in public policy for living within the boundaries of the natural world, and that means reducing the amount of stuff and energy we consume. That means moving away from the consumer culture, and that means paradigm shift. Much to our advantage, the values that guide reducing eco-footprints are the exact same values and actions that build civic culture and help bring about uplifted individuals and society. On the Primer website, when you choose Reduce Eco-Footprints from the Aspects drop-down heading, you'll be delivered to a page with two graphics and a photo collage. One graphic compares many countries and the size of their historical production of carbon dioxide since the beginning of the Industrial Revolution. Each country's production of CO2, a good indicator of its eco-footprint, is represented by a rectangle in the graphic. The size of each country's CO2 rectangle is in scale to all the others. Not surprisingly, the size of the U.S. rectangle is easily the largest of all, at 24% of the world's total CO2 over the past 200 years or so, next followed by China at 14%, Russia at almost 7%, Germany at 5.5%, England about 4.5%, Japan almost 4%, and smaller amounts for less affluent countries, including Mexico at 1.2%, Brazil at 1%, and Taiwan about 0.5%. Another graphic shows a map of the world with each country's footprint indicated by color. The United States is the darkest red, which means five Earths. The five Earths means for the entire world to live like the average American in terms of the need for water, resources to produce all the stuff used by Americans, energy, and capacity to mitigate pollution, we would need five planet Earths. We are all greatly impacted by the eco-footprints of others. The larger the footprint, the larger the impact on people and planet. The U.S. level of consumption affects the entire world disproportionate to the population of the United States. Of course, every country has its own wealthy with oversized eco-footprints as well. That said, even the wealthy European countries have eco-footprints about half the size of the U.S. Most of the African countries have eco-footprints for their average person less than one Earth. Next, the photo collage shows the results of overconsumption, such as air and water pollution, climate change, an enormous military for the U.S. to protect its overconsumption, ugly car-centric urban locations, obesity, avoidable medical costs, and much more. This month's companion paradigm shift program to the one you're listening to now makes historical reference to eco-footprints. The program takes a look at the familiar pattern of civilizations all through human history that came to an end because of excess damage to the environment. The second program also describes a new global plan from the Global Justice Project
that describes how our global civilization can be the first to purposefully change its behavior to avoid the fate of virtually all the other civilizations. Reducing eco-footprints is a core aspect of the Global Justice Project. A growing number of people are choosing to be on the right side of history. The footprint calculator is an educational tool for assessing one's own eco-footprint and learning what can be done to reduce that footprint. The calculator asks questions about your lifestyle. For example, food choices, transportation, home life, recreation, new purchases, airplane flights, and a lot more. Of course, local and plant-based food choices are best, and of course, walking, transit, and bikes are far better than driving a car. For home life, it's best for people to share a modest-sized house with others. Also best to enjoy recreation that's not energy-intensive, and best not to fly in an airplane. Best to recycle and buy second-hand. Taking the survey brings up a lot of issues about your own personal consumption that we might not have thought about before. After about 15 minutes of answering questions, you're ready for your result. You punch the tab that says, Find Your Footprint Score. Within a few moments, your score shows up and is measured in Earths and fractions of Earths. Many people will be in for a shock. Recall the description of the two graphics a few minutes ago, the rectangles of CO2 and the global footprint map. Your lifestyle fits into those graphics and the photo collage as well. Say the calculator reads 4.5 Earths. That means for everyone on Earth to live like you, we would need 4.5 planets to supply the water, food, resources, and energy, and then to process all the waste. The average American is about 5 Earths. Even Americans of modest means have a footprint score of at least several Earths. We're all so used to our affluent lifestyles, we don't even think about all the resources and energy we use, much less the damage all that stuff causes to the environment and public health. Our eco-footprints are a part of causing climate change and immense social, economic, and political disequity. And there are social footprints as well. Our own positive human potential is detoured by overconsumption and the distractions of the consumer culture. Is this footprint calculator the final word? It could be better. The calculator could ask many more questions about your lifestyle. For example, the calculator does not ask, how many kids do you have? Or, are you vegan or vegetarian? It doesn't ask if you produce any of your own food or energy, or do you even have a car? My own experiments with a calculator makes me think it's too generous. Still, the calculator performs a very useful task. It can jolt us into a reality more aware of our own footprints and giving us some direction for reducing our own footprints. Reducing eco-footprints is not only about the environment. Reducing eco-footprints can mean less time making money to pay for excess consumption. That can mean less time on the job and possibly opening up more time to engage with the community or time to develop some other creative and positive interest. Reducing eco-footprints is a core action to advance the cause of paradigm shift for the good of the natural world, in our own lives, the wider community, and the world. Okay, let's move on to the term prioritize time and money.
Prioritize time and money is another core aspect of paradigm shift and is closely related to reducing eco-footprints. To prioritize time and money simply means to make our choices of time and money based on the idea of how our time and money can benefit our own lives and advance the cause of paradigm shift and sustainability. How we manage our own time and money is a primary way to push back against capitalism and the consumer culture. How we manage our time and money is an act of our own self-empowerment. Reducing eco-footprints and prioritizing time and money is how we invest in paradigm shift. Money and time, now lost to excess and non-productive use, can be transformed instead to time and money for paradigm shift. How we prioritize time and money is a powerful act, no matter if one is wealthy or just getting by. A wealthy person could choose to downsize and donate time and money to a worthy cause instead of excess consumption. Using these principles of paradigm shift, a person just getting by can better identify how prioritizing time and money can lead to greater self-determination and well-being in their own lives. The primer describes the idea of choosing a different set of goals in life besides having more stuff. Those goals can include paradigm shift and sustainability. Here's a short look at my own paradigm shift lifestyle. My personal history is totally middle class. I've never had to worry about food or shelter at any time in my life. My dad was a professional. My mom looked after me and my two older brothers. That said, starting in high school, I began to have misgivings about authority. I moved to Eugene 30 years ago because I knew the city had a strong counterculture resume. By the time I bought my house in 2000, I had already been living a pre-paradigm shift lifestyle for decades. When I bought this place, the plan from the start was to produce a useful amount of food, energy, water, and aesthetics on site. I've made many changes to the property. There's a wonderful edible landscape and grass to garden front and back. I rarely buy fruit or veggies any time of the year. I installed a 6,500-gallon rainwater system. A friend and I turned the one-car garage into a living space and later rebuilt the sunroom. I took out the driveway and built a 400-square-foot passive solar ADU, which is my personal space. All these home improvement projects are based on prioritizing time and money. Instead of a kitchen remodel or new car, I have a far more productive and resilient place to live and a much smaller eco-footprint. Literally, thousands of people have visited here over the years to see what a suburban property can become. Paradigm shift is not a dreamy future utopia. For me, it's every day here at my place. Renting three rooms in my home creates affordable housing and increases residential density. A core aspect of paradigm shift is making better use of what's already here, both social and built. Housemates cooperate on keeping the place tidy. We share tools and appliances. My home is vegetarian. Housemates who are car-free get a break on rent. Housemates have space for a small garden. Personally, I'm vegetarian and car-free. At the present time, I'm on the board of my neighborhood association. We have monthly meetings with programs of interest to the neighborhood. It's great to work with others interested in making our neighborhood a better place for everyone. Our neighborhood association is planning the 4th summer neighborhood celebration in the Greenway along the river.
The event includes apple pressing, song circles, many community organizations, games for all ages, freshwater biology for kids, a veggie exchange, and a lot more. Neighborhood associations can be a great way to share resilience and paradigm shift education with the community. I've been working with the city for almost 15 years to restore and look after a 65-tree filbert grove on public property several blocks away. Another upcoming event is a site tour of permaculture properties in the neighborhood. We've had dozens of site tours here in River Road over the years. And I put a good deal of time into my radio program, and I can thank a group of others who prioritize a lot of their own time in raising the money to create our local non-commercial radio station. Every month, I make two 28-minute audio productions that are companion to each other. The episode you're listening to at the moment has been about eco-footprints and prioritizing time and money. The companion this month, as mentioned earlier, takes a look at the book A Short History of Progress and the Global Justice Project from the Paris School of Economics. These two episodes fit with each other perfectly. The short history describes the repetition going back tens of thousands of years. Humans create an increasingly complex society. It grows and thrives, and it inevitably overshoots its environmental limits and goes into decline and usually termination. The short history profiles the extinction of megafauna in prehistoric times, Sumer in the Mideast, Easter Island, the Mayans of Yucatan in the Roman Empire. The expansion and contraction pattern is the same all through history, regardless of geographic location. Many would say the current global order is well into the contraction phase, with climate change, remarkable economic, political, and social disequity, along with the widespread damage to the natural world. Many observers use the term polycrisis to explain the deepening global condition, a complex set of systemic and interrelated economic, social, political, and environmental problems that are worsening and will challenge human and global relations in increasingly dangerous and unpredictable ways. The companion program also describes the Global Justice Project from the Paris School of Economics. Recently made public, the GJP is a remarkably well-researched and considered structure to transform the current global economic, political, and social order towards sustainability in a purposeful and cooperative way. The plan calls for, essentially, a radical new mission statement for humanity at global scale for moving towards democracy and sufficiency based on an immense redistribution of wealth, political, and economic power. The global economic system would shift from its current focus on production and consumption of products and stuff to an economic system based on sufficiency, education, healthcare, and social services. There would be a significant tax on the wealth and income of the rich. The widespread downsize of eco-footprints for the hundreds of millions of affluent and middle-class people of the world in favor of enhancing the opportunities and well-being of the vast majority of humanity. The global transformation would take place within the boundaries of the natural world between, ideally, the present time and the year 2100. The primer fits into the GJP

0: shift in humanity's mission statement and important content for making the changes. Repeating the mistakes of history are becoming increasingly expensive. Our current era of the polycrisis could come with a price tag we simply can't afford. We know the history. We have enough know-how and money to make the changes. As others have pointed out, the missing link is the political and social will. What can we do? We can learn more about the Global Justice Project, A Primer for Paradigm Shift, Transition Towns, Permaculture, and any other holistic and uplifted approach for moving towards sustainability. One can take their own paradigm shift initiatives or cooperate with friends. Share what you're learning with others. Don't be shy. There are no guarantees for our uncertain future, but the more people reducing eco-footprints, prioritizing time and money, and building civic culture on behalf of sustainability and paradigm shift, the better. This is Jan Spencer coming to you from Eugene, Oregon. You can listen to all the podcasts of A Primer for Paradigm Shift and contact me by way of my website, aprimerforparadigmshift.org. Please join us for the next episode of A Primer for Paradigm Shift. Until then, be strong, be safe, be well, but don't be shy.
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0: Welcome. This is On the Ground, A Primer for Paradigm Shift.

This is Jan Spencer coming to you from Eugene, Oregon. Let's start with just a short orientation. As used in the primer, the term paradigm shift means the purposeful movement towards a society that takes care of its needs within the boundaries of the natural world. That society would place a high value on building civic culture and social uplift, and that society would be served by an honest and responsible economic system. A primer for paradigm shift includes a website, which is loaded with useful and practical information for moving towards sustainability. That's aprimerforparadigmshift.org. And then there are two companion radio programs. The first is On the Way, a primer for paradigm shift that describes ideals, aspects, and principles of paradigm shift. At this moment, you are listening to On the Ground, a primer for paradigm shift that describes what those values, aspects, and principles of paradigm shift can look like when applied to the real world. Over the past month, I've read two fascinating works of scholarship with a common subject. The first is a book, published in 2004, named A Short History of Progress, written by Ronald Wright, and the other is titled The Global Justice Project from the World Inequality Lab, which is now

listed within the Paris School of Economics. Both works focus on the social, economic, and environmental conditions of our time. The short history places our current state of culture, way of life, and economics into an historical context. The Justice Project proposes a radical set of actions to address the many problems this way of life and the consumer culture have imposed on ourselves and the natural world. Both works are concerned with the same trends and issues as A Primer for Paradigm Shift. Both of these works contribute a great deal to understanding how humanity has created so many problems for itself and also what humanity can do to break the patterns of history. The goal of this episode of On the Ground is to put our current global problems into an anthropological context and then have a look at what might a global scale approach to paradigm shift in the here and now look like to address those problems. The Primer for Paradigm Shift fits in perfectly. While the Primer's focus is home, lifestyle, and neighborhood, the Global Justice Project is global in scope. Its authors are professionals, researchers, academics, and scientists from all over the world, and the GJP is intended at the start for governments and international agencies. The Justice Project seeks to reshape the international economic order as we know it to address the many problems the current international economic order is responsible for. That said, the Global Justice Project and the Primer for Paradigm Shift are made for each other. The ultimate goal of the Global Justice Project is to create the conditions of security and capacity for people in their homes and communities all over the world to take the same actions advocated by the Primer, to make healthy common cause with those nearby, to live within the boundaries of the natural world, and to uplift the spirit. The GJP's global scale could supercharge the local actions advocated by the Primer. Let's start with the short history of progress. This modest book review will help put the Global Justice Project and the Primer in greater perspective and context. At 140 pages in small-sized book, this is not a large amount of reading. More detail for anthropology wants might have been nice, but the points are all well made. Much of the message from A Short History of Progress can be summed up in one sentence, and that goes, "History repeats itself, and that repetition becomes far more expensive over time." The book explains the divergence of humans from apes and the possible relationship between Cro-Magnon people and the Neanderthals. Technological empowerment of humans in the early going, like learning how to use fire and then to start fire, took many thousands of years. Fire, speech, tools, clothes, weapons were all enormous breakthroughs of early humans that took many generations to experience. 1,000 years could pass in those ancient times without significant changes to the way people lived. After untold millennia, humans moved into the realm of culture, engaging with each other in small and then larger groups. Culture accelerates learning faster to adapt than genes and natural selection. Wright and others suggest this is a core part of the human problem. Capacity to take action outpaces judgment to assess is that action for the long-term good or not. For example, Wright, the author, suggests it was culture that drove the capacity for early humans to take down first one mastodon with a spear instead of rocks, and then perhaps thousands of years later
gaining the level of social cooperation to drive the entire herd over a cliff, which spiked increases in group well-being for a limited time, but ultimately accelerated the demise of the mastodons, which their improved lifestyles depended upon. At an early point in this book, we learn the term progress trap. The progress trap is a recurring theme in the human experience. The term means once a technology is used, it becomes very difficult to move away from that technology, even when the problem it causes are easily identified. Moreover, the problems caused by the intervention to address the first problem causes even newer problems and become the incentive to create more interventions. Of course, these interventions can be very profitable, and one could imagine there's no real incentive to fix the problem in the first place. Humans become trapped by their own innovation. Like other writers and researchers before, particularly Jared Diamond in his celebrated book Collapse, Wright points to early civilizations and cultures that overshot the carrying capacity and degraded the land they depended upon, such as Sumer, Easter Island, the Maya, and the Romans. Even as these examples existed in different times of history and different geographic locations, their rise in complexity and sophistication all followed a similar pattern. Simply put, expansion, overshoot, and contraction. They all had their own progress traps. According to Wright, they all kicked out the rungs below on their ladder of ascent that could have been useful for making societal adjustments. The final assessment by Wright agrees and reinforces many others with the same conclusions. The current system that dominates our lives is not in anyone's long-term best interest. Our clever technology is impressive, but our collective human judgment does not seem to be up to the task of managing human cleverness in a responsible way. If there was ever a time in human history to avoid repeating the patterns and mistakes of the past, it's now. Where the short history of progress leaves off, the Global Justice Project picks up. An article in The Guardian called my attention to the Global Justice Project, whose home is the Paris School of Economics. I was thrilled to read the article and more thrilled to find the website that describes the project in far more detail than the article. Reading the Global Justice Project report and summary has motivated me to focus much of this episode of On the Ground to that project. The review of the short history of progress that describes many of our familiar global problems is the warm-up for the GJP report, which describes ambitious and well-thought-out actions to address these global problems we're all so familiar with. I'm going to quote significant amounts from the GJP website and afterwards make my own comments. First, we hear a short pretext to the GJP's report, then a brief overview from their website of the main points in that report. Here we go. I'm now quoting from their website. The Global Justice Report attempts to set out a new vision for global progress in the 21st century, grounding human development in equality and planetary habitability. It explores the conditions for which the world can move towards this horizon and traces an economically an ecologically consistent transition path from 2026 to 2100. The report and study's main conclusion is simple. Quote,
it is possible to reconcile planetary habitability and high well-being for all, but only if that transformation rests on three pillars simultaneously. Fast decarbonization of energy systems is necessary, but we also need a major shift towards sufficiency, understood as a sharp reduction in labor hours and material footprint, and large changes in consumption patterns, food habits, land use, and forest cover. In addition, neither decarbonization nor sufficiency can be financed and politically sustained without a drastic reduction in inequality of income, wealth, and power, both between countries and within countries. The compression of global inequality is not only compatible with deep decarbonization, it is a necessary condition for shared prosperity on a finite planet. Okay, that's the pretext. Here are the main points of action from the Global Justice Project study and report. And note, money figures are made in euros. At today's exchange rate, $100 is equal to 86 euros. The following sentences and numbers will be a challenge to take in. At the end of these 12 items of interest, I will make some general comments to help make sense of this dense information. Even better, one can visit the Global Justice Project website and read this summary yourself and research online for even greater understanding. The Global Justice Project calls for financial equality between countries. Here's the quote from their website. Average per capita monthly gross national income would rise to 5,000 euros in all countries by the year 2100. Today, it ranges from 290 euros in sub-Saharan Africa to close to 5,000 euros in North America. That's a 16-fold gap between those geographic locations. Item number two, less work, more emancipation. Annual labor hours per employed person fall from about 2,100 hours today to about 1,000 hours by the year 2100, continuing the historical trend towards shorter working time. Item number three, quote, education and health care for all. Per capita education spending rises to 8,400 euros per year across all countries by the year 2100. Today, it ranges from 210 to 4,100 euros. Health spending rises to 14,000 euros. Today, it ranges from 110 euros to 8,000 euros. The share of global working hours devoted to education and health rises from 11% today to 43% in the year 2100. Next, full gender equality. Women and men converge on equal amounts of economic and domestic labor and on equal average pay. Next, a world below 2 degrees centigrade. Warming reaches 1.8 degrees centigrade under sustainable convergence and fast decarbonization, against over 4 degrees centigrade under persistent inequality and slow decarbonization, which is the current trajectory. Next, wealth redistribution. The bottom 50% of global wealth share rises from 2% to 30% by 2100, while the top 0.001% share, this is the billionaire class, falls from 6% to 0.05%,
a striking redistribution. Next, inequality compression. The income scale is compressed, that is, decreased, to a ratio of 1 to 5, and the wealth inequality ratio declines to 1 to 10. This represents a major compression of global income inequality on a scale similar to the reduction achieved by Western and Nordic Europe over the 20th century. Next, the World Sovereign Fund. An active portfolio of sustainable assets reaching 10% of the world capital stock, or equivalent to 60% of world gross domestic product. Initial asset accumulation comes from reinvesting a large part of global wealth and income tax revenues over the 2026-2035 period. Next, the Global Justice Fund. Annual expenditures, including country dividends and investment flows, reach 10.3% of world gross domestic product per year on average over the 2026 to 2060 period. In comparison, current official development aid and the combined budgets of the United Nations, International Monetary Fund, and World Bank account for less than 0.4% of world GDP. This is justified by the fact that new climate investments alone will represent 3 to 4% of world GDP per year in the coming decades and will need to be supplemented by a big push in education and health expenditures to foster global convergence. Next, global wealth and income taxes. The wealthy and rich of the world will contribute a great deal for this historic transformation. Rising from 0% at 10 times the world average wealth to 20% per year on billionaires, and a global income tax rising to 90% at the very top, both targeting about 1% of the world's population. The large majority of people benefit in every region. About 89% of the world will double their monetary income between 2026 and 2100. Over 95% gain in the global south, and between 85 and 95% in the global north. Over 99% of the population will be better off when the valuation of leisure and planetary habitability is included. Next, from global plutocracy to global democracy. All inhabitants of the world have equal political voice in the Global Justice Project and the new international order. Currently, Europe and North America have 4 times as many votes in the International Monetary Fund and World Bank as their population share, while Sub-Saharan Africa and South and Southeast Asia have 4 times fewer votes than their population deserves. Next, end of exorbitant privileges. The creation of an international clearing union and a new international currency to put an end to exorbitant privileges, such as the fact that rich countries benefit from high returns on their foreign assets than what they pay on their foreign debt, thereby receiving a financial transfer from poor countries of the world to the wealthy. My comment, essentially, this financial tax on the poor countries amounts to more than development aid from the wealthy countries to the poor countries of the world at the present time. Yes, this brief overview of the Global Justice Project is a lot to take in.
The Short History of Progress serves well as a preload to the GJP. There is a lot of work to do for moving the world towards uplift and sustainability. Here are several key takeaways from what I understand about the Global Justice Project plan. Key words and ideals: sufficiency, equity, democracy, equal opportunity, emancipation, redistribution. The GJP's interest to help bring about a more sustainable and democratic world is not alone. There is widespread agreement that the global economic and political structure is not in the world's best interest and is the common denominator of a wide range of problems. There are already global initiatives that focus on equity within and between countries, climate change, international monetary and financial reform, democracy, education, healthcare, sustainability, and more. The GJP does not advocate for 7 billion people to live like middle-class America. Rather, sufficiency guides the Global Justice Project. There are many parallels between a primer for paradigm shift and the GJP. Both call for social and political equity, living within the boundaries of the natural world, self and group empowerment, along with personal and civic uplift. Permaculture and the wisdom of the world's great spiritual traditions are every bit as important at global scale as at home and in the neighborhood, and prioritizing time and money works in any language. Many observers would look at the GJP and call it extreme and utopian. Creating a far more equitable global economy and shifting its focus from material consumption towards sufficiency and uplift for billions and dealing with climate change is a lot to take on. Still, the GJP authors themselves think of their plan as very modest and gradualist, given the immense environmental, social, and economic problems and conditions that need to be fixed. The GJP is in sync with one of the most basic principles of permaculture: design systems to address diverse and multiple problems at the same time. Taxing the wealth and incomes of the super rich, a tiny fraction of the world's population, can benefit the lives of hundreds of millions of underserved people. The benefits are many. The ecological footprints of the super wealthy can be diminished. This transfer of wealth endows the sovereign fund that will pay for this multi-decade planetary transformation. Next, the sovereign fund can create new economic opportunity by investing in business and services that benefit equity and sustainability. These new social, financial, and economic conditions can unleash positive human potential to bring about healthy lives and communities, help reduce the rise of global temperatures, and bring about a more peaceful, democratic, and sustainable world. That's also good news for the wealthy. What entities can help move the GJP forward? Here are some thoughts. First is Europe. There are many aspects of Europe's recent economic, political, social, and historical experience that can be adapted to the GJP. Also, there are other countries and various official and non-official organizations that can be helpful to the GJP platform, and global faith communities can be an important partner. The Global Justice Project, A Short History of Progress, and A Primer for Paradigm Shift are three documents that go a long ways to explaining the how and why of today's many challenges and crises, and even more important, what can we do about them? All three fit together perfectly. You can find more information and links to the GJP and short history on my website. Plus, you can contact me at aprimerforparadigmshift.org.
Please have a look. Empower your conversations to bring the GJP, the short history, and the primer to the attention of others. This is Jan Spencer coming to you from Eugene, Oregon. Please join us again for a primer for Paradigm Shift. Until then, be strong, be safe, be well, but don't be shy.

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1: Our objective is to sever every economic lifeline that sustains this tyrannical regime until Tehran stands alone.
0: The Trump administration has announced plans to escalate its economic war against Iran by issuing new sanctions and targeting Iran's trading partners. We'll speak to Cornell professor Nicholas Mulder, author of The Economic Weapon, The Rise of Sanctions as a Tool of Modern War. Then we look at how local officials in Illinois are collaborating with federal immigration agents, despite a state law barring the practice.
2: Well, it might not surprise you to learn that police are still working with ICE. Documents now reveal that county prosecutors are also feeding the agency information.
0: We will speak to Aura Bogado of Injustice Watch. And then we'll go inside a Texas jail to hear from Autumn Hill, an activist sentenced to 50 years in prison for protesting outside the Prairie Land ICE facility in Texas.
3: If you resist the Trump administration in any way, if you resist police, if you resist the mass incarceration of immigrants, they are going to bury you.
0: We will also talk to reporter Jack Crosby about his new Rolling Stone piece, Incarcerated for Life in Trump's War on the Left. All that